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1: Help! A star went missing. Who's the culprit? This is Sandra Tsinglo with the lowdown on science. Black holes usually sit in the middle of galaxies, quietly waiting for stars to wander too close. But sometimes they don't stay put. Enter Yuhan Yao at University of California, Berkeley. Yao scanned the galactic edge with powerful telescopes. The telescopes watch for sudden flashes, the light of a star being ripped apart by a black hole. The result? One flash came from far outside the galaxy's center. A hint! Possibly a wandering black hole, eating stars where least expected.

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1: Do not adjust your radio. It's actually supposed to sound like this. You're on The Sound Beat. You're listening to Florence Foster Jenkins struggle her way through Lyodoff's The Musical Snuffbox in 1944. Jenkins was, just a bad singer. But she was also determined to be one. She ignored the early advice of her family and her husband, who would incidentally become her ex-husband. Maybe she sang in the shower? Critics said she lacked pitch and rhythm. Others said she flat out lacked ability. But Jenkins didn't listen to any of them. In her own words, "People may say I can't sing, but no one can ever say I didn't sing." Indeed. She won out, though, establishing a cult following and even selling out Carnegie Hall. Hear more from Florence Foster Jenkins, if you dare, at soundbeat.org.

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1: Hey, I'm Rick Steves. 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
4: Some competitors in the AI race want government to put the brakes on. From American Public Media, this is Marketplace Tech. I'm Megan McCarty-Carino. More than 1,000 workers at top AI labs signed an open letter this week calling on the government to deliberately set the pace of this fast-moving technology, some sort of international framework like we've had for nuclear or genetic research. The signatories include the CEO of Anthropic and research leaders from OpenAI, Meta, and Google DeepMind, ostensibly rivals, concerned that intense competitive pressure and rapid advancement heighten the risks of AI. The letter comes after a disclosure from OpenAI last week that it lost control of its models during testing and they hacked into another company. Here with more is Anita Ramaswamy, columnist at The Information.
5: I think it's not the first time we've seen calls for, you know, this sort of thing, but I think the timing of it is really notable because this is just happening after the OpenAI Hugging Face incident where, you know, the model was trying to basically, you know, pass this test and ended up hacking sort of by accident, or maybe I guess, you know, we don't know what the model's true intentions are, but by accident hacking the system that it wasn't supposed to access. And so I think this is a really big sort of wake-up call and moment where people in AI and users of AI models are realizing that maybe the stuff is not as safe as we thought it was. And it's a critical time to make sure that systems are secure.
4: Yeah, I mean, AI companies in the US up until maybe the last couple months have largely been sort of left to self-regulate. But it seems like often when the labs reach a kind of threshold where they're potentially, you know, violating their own guidelines, we've just seen them sort of change course, change the guidelines. And I think there are suggestions that this OpenAI incident may have sort of violated some of, you know, OpenAI's own guardrails. But I think it raises this interesting question about, you know, the where the limits are in kind of the free market hands-off approach when you have these negative externalities, but this race between companies and the incentives are not really aligned with safety and particularly competition with other countries, that, you know, that's a time when often government steps in to try to mitigate those negative externalities. But obviously a big source of tension in the AI industry in general, right?
5: Yeah, it's not just OpenAI, I think, is the other point worth mentioning here. Like, Anthropic has had to make some hard decisions about some of their most powerful models and which companies to release them to. And I think this is something that the whole AI industry is working through right now, real time, of, you know, how to what extent do they need to self-regulate versus expecting some sort of government policy on this. And so if you look at the signatories of the letter, I mean, Dario was on there, Anthropic CEO. We saw OpenAI's chief scientist. We saw Meta's chief AI scientist also sign off on this. So I think it's really not just an OpenAI problem, but that OpenAI Hugging Face incident was almost a catalyst for this conversation to get reopened.
4: That's Anita Ramaswamy at The Information. This conversation was part of our Tech Week in Review segment. You can find it on our website, marketplace.org/techbytes. Jesus Alvarado produced this episode, and special thanks to Nicholas Guillong for production help this week. Gary O'Keefe and Charlton Thorpe are our engineers. Daisy Palacios is the supervising producer. Nancy Fargali is the executive producer. I'm Megan McCarty-Carino, and that's Marketplace Tech. This is APM.
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7: 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I'm Sasha Pfeiffer.
8: And I'm Juana Summers. Each week, a guest draws a card from NPR's wildcard deck and answers a big question about their life. Country legend Shania Twain had a childhood full of poverty and abuse. But on her new album, she's looking back at her early years and finding some of the silver linings. The album is called Little Miss Twain, a title that comes from performing in bars starting when she was 8 years old.
9: I was a little girl singing adult songs and entertaining adults, mostly intoxicated adults. And that little girl was introduced often, because I was the only child in those environments most of the time. Ladies and gentlemen, welcome to the stage, Little Miss Twain.
8: Shania Twain spoke with Wildcard host Rachel Martin.
10: What are you looking forward to when you're older?
9: Well, older.
10: You can define what that means.
9: Exactly.
10: Well, 2 years from now, tomorrow, 20 years.
9: No, I want to live till to be 200.
10: 200?
9: Yeah. I don't care how unrealistic that is. That's, yeah. I would rather project longevity and imagine that whatever it is that I want to do next or accomplish doesn't have to be rushed. So if I only think, oh, well, I'm only going to live to be 80.
10: Yeah.
9: If that's my projection.
10: Right.
9: Well, then I better hurry friggin' up.
10: Yeah. Yep.
9: Because I've got so much to do.
10: Yeah.
9: I got to, like, I'm never going to absorb it. I'm not going to live in the moment with it. And I'm going to be rushing through it. And I don't want to live, like, life with urgency. Right?
10: Oh, my God. I hear you so much on that. Yeah.
9: So I want to do whatever it is I want to do. I want to do it with quality. I want to absorb it. I want to enjoy it. I want to make so much more music, different kinds of music. You know, dude, there's so many things to do. And I can't do all of it in just 20 years.
10: You need 200 years.
9: Exactly.
10: I love it. I'm all for it. Let's meet again.
9: Exactly.
10: 100 years from now.
9: Right? You got to use your imagination. This is what I do for a living. This is what I've done since I was a small child. My imagination is my medicine. It's my escape. It's my joy. It's my mood. It's my energy. So, you know, in my imagination, I'm going to live to be 200 and I'm going to achieve all these incredible things.
8: 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Her new album, Little Miss Twain, is out now.
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7: Actor Tom Holland is in mythic hero mode this month. First, he played the son of Odysseus in Christopher Nolan's Odyssey. Now he's starring in the contemporary myth, Spider-Man: Brand New Day. Given that the Odyssey is close to 3,000 years old, we don't have to worry about spoilers. With the new Spider-Man, we do. Critic Bob Mondello has promised to be careful.
12: Let's begin where a scruffy, no longer in high school, Spidey does.
13: Hi.
12: My name is Peter Parker.
13: He's reading a note he's written for the love of his life.
12: You don't remember me, but we used to know each other. Something bad was going to happen, and the only way to stop it was to make everyone forget about me.
13: A bigger sacrifice than it might be for most people.
12: Because I'm not just Peter Parker. I'm Spider-Man.
13: Now, if you're coming fresh to this story, this is all the background you really need. The next thing he says sets up where we're going.
12: Maybe I'll never read this to you. Maybe I'm just writing this for me. And maybe that's my responsibility. To live alone with the truth.
13: With great power and all that. Peter's no longer a spider teen, and though 4 solitary years of drowning his sorrows in crime fighting have helped him regain the hearts of New Yorkers.
14: You okay, kid? Yeah, you're okay.
13: He's seriously lonely, living in a scuzzy apartment and following the social media adventures of his beloved MJ and best pal Ned, who've moved on without him.
15: Final semester, MIT.
16: Ned, who do you think is actually watching these?
15: Maybe someone.
16: Okay, well, bye, someone.
13: When they return to New York, Peter takes a chance and pops by.
16: Nice flowers.
12: Oh, they're a housewarming gift.
16: I'm MJ.
12: I'm just a neighbor from across the hall.
16: Friendly neighbor.
13: All of which is sort of a side issue, because while he's clearly struggling with work-life balance, there's also something off about his human arachnid balance.
12: What is happening to me?
13: His body is changing, going through what actor Tom Holland jokingly called spider puberty. Headaches to go with increased agility and a disconcerting hormonal upgrade.
12: All right, organic webs. Peter 2 had them. He was cool. You're cool.
13: Of course, he needs to learn to control them.
12: Sorry about that.
13: And he doesn't have a lot of time because New York is facing a new threat that seems to be inhabiting people, taking over both civilians and villains.
12: You sure you want to do this, Scorpion? You think I'm Scorpion?
13: As it tries to break into a government agency called Damage Control. A bit on the nose, even for a comics-inspired story, but never mind. You'll notice the multiverse doesn't figure in any of this, or potential catastrophes on a global scale, and though a token Avenger is on hand to complicate matters...
12: Talk to Banner?
17: No Banner. Only Hulk.
13: As well as Sadie Sink, playing a Marvel denizen I should let you discover for yourself, filmmaker Destin Daniel Cretton and his team have fashioned a gratifyingly street-level spider story that matches sticky web battles with a back-to-basics vibe.
12: Give me a sec. I'm not in high school anymore. Oh, did you stretch? Are you a big stretcher? It's so good for you. You ready?
13: There are other folks along for the ride. A vigilante called Punisher helps keep things action-packed and comic.
18: Are you blushing?
12: How could you tell if I was blushing? I'm wearing a mask!
13: Even as the overstuffed plot ventures into dark territory that, again, I should let you discover for yourself. Spider-Man Brand New Day is a lot of fun, but it's predicated on the notion that even a spider kid who's been artificially kept a teenager for 6 decades needs to grow up. Marvel's not generally been in the growing up business, but hey, it's calling the next Avengers movie Doomsday, so who knows? I'm Bob Mandela.

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0: In the face of extreme heat, what will it take to keep people in India safe? I'm Flora Lichtman, and this is Science Friday. Earlier this year, 50 of the hottest cities were all in India. A physician has spent his career trying to protect people from the heat.
1: I always wondered, what is so good about a hot, warm summer day? To me, it is not something to be happy of, something to be really terrified of.
0: Plus, diving into the majesty and mystery of sharks.
2: Sharks are an extremely ancient lineage of fish, and they've survived many mass extinctions. They're older than the rings of Saturn.
0: We'll meet a marine biologist tracking shark populations, one shark at a time. And why are brain cancers so hard to treat? We'll talk with a pioneer in the field of cancer neuroscience after this.
3: In Washington, I'm Ryland Barton. President Trump praised his administration's war against Iran today and signaled it will likely continue for some time. Trump expressed frustration with negotiations after the countries resumed exchanging fire following a lull in fighting.
4: I'm losing faith in them because they do lie and they do misrepresent. Well, the other day, the five missiles were shot. We knocked them down, but we were in the midst of a negotiation.
3: In a statement, Press Secretary Caroline Levitt says, quote, Iran will continue to pay until they come to the table in what President Trump deems a meaningful way. President Trump says a deal has been reached for Hamas to disarm and Israel to withdraw its forces from Gaza. NPR's Frank Langfitt explains hurdles remain.
5: The president said Hamas would totally disarm. They give up their weapons, and as that was concluding, then Israeli forces would begin to pull back from parts of Gaza. Now, within hours, Hamas official told NPR, Israel would have to withdraw first before it gave up any weapons. Now, this evening, Israeli Minister of National Security Itamar Ben-Gvir, he called the agreement unacceptable. He said Israel must be allowed to continue to target Hamas fighters. Otherwise, Hamas could regroup, prepare to attack Israel again, as it did back in October 7th of 2023.
3: NPR's Frank Langfitt reporting. FIFA scrapped a plan to sell stakes of the World Cup to private investors. NPR's Raphael Nam has the story.
6: In a statement, FIFA President Gianni Infantino acknowledged the project had created too many divisions. Under the plan unveiled on Tuesday, FIFA would have created a separate company to handle all commercial operations involving the World Cup and other tournaments. Even more controversially, FIFA said it would also sell stakes to minority investors. But UEFA, which represents European members, threatened to boycott the World Cup, saying soccer should never be for sale. FIFA top advisor Carlos Cordero quit on Friday to protest the plan, while the organization's chief operating officer, Kevin Lamour, sent a statement to the Associated Press also strongly opposing the project. Rafael Nam, NPR News.
3: Officials in Arizona are criticizing a new federal plan for sharing the Colorado River. From member station KJZZ, Alex Hager reports.
7: Arizona's Democratic Senators Ruben Gallego and Mark Kelly say the new plan would place an unfair burden on those states. Governor Katie Hobbs called the steepest cuts unacceptable. The State Department of Water Resources says they could devastate Arizona's economy. Officials are pushing the federal government to adopt a counterproposal that would limit those cutbacks by about half for the next 2 years. Arizona, California, and Nevada are volunteering to reduce their take from the river to make the plan work. More details about the exact size of cuts for 2027 and 2028 are expected soon. They're likely to hit cities in the Phoenix area the hardest, and many utilities have robust backup plans to keep taps from going dry. For NPR News, I'm Alex Hager in Phoenix.
3: It's NPR. Health Secretary Robert F. Kennedy Jr. has launched a cooking show he says is all about teaching Americans how to cook healthy, inexpensive meals.
8: Thanks to President Trump, we flipped the food pyramid and put real food back where it belongs, at the center of the American plate.
3: In January, Kennedy unveiled new dietary guidelines, placing fruits, vegetables, proteins, and fats at the top of a new inverted food pyramid and grains at the bottom. Google has removed a tool that let users create AI-generated satellite images. As NPR's Jeff Brumfield reports, many experts feared it could be used to spread misinformation.
9: The tool on Google Earth was removed just a day after it was unveiled. That unveiling caused an outcry among journalists, open source investigators, and human rights activists who use Google Earth to verify events all over the world. Many were horrified by the new tool, which allowed users to generate AI versions of real satellite images with the click of a button. NPR was easily able to generate imagery depicting a U.S. attack on Iran and the flooding of the Capitol building. Neither event happened in real life. The company said it removed the new tool because people were sharing imagery that, quote, appears to violate our policies. It said it's working to develop stronger guardrails. Jeff Brumfield, NPR News.
3: Swaths of sargassum seaweed are blanketing the Caribbean and Gulf of Mexico, suffocating shorelines and snuffing out marine life. The University of South Florida's Optical Oceanography Lab says 27 million metric tons of sargassum have been recorded. It's the first time so much sargassum has been in the Caribbean and Gulf. This is NPR.
10: 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Other contributors include the estate of Joan B. Kroc, whose bequest serves as an enduring investment in the future of public radio and seeks to help NPR be the model for high-quality journalism in the 21st century. This is NPR.
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0: This is Science Friday. I'm Flora Lichtman. Later in the hour, why is brain cancer so hard to treat? Plus, a deep dive with a shark biologist. But first, India is one of the most climate-vulnerable countries in the world, and weather disasters like heat waves have become more extreme and more common in recent years. At one point this year, the 50 hottest cities on the planet were all in India. The average peak temperature in those cities was 112 degrees Fahrenheit. So how is this extreme heat affecting people in India, and what needs to change to keep people safe? My next guest has some answers. Dr. Gulrez Azhar is a physician and researcher who has spent much of his career studying the health impacts of heat waves in India. Gulrez, welcome to Science Friday.
1: Thank you so much.
0: I want to hear a little bit about how you got into this field. Would you tell me a little bit about how you grew up? And why did heat capture your attention?
1: I grew up in a state called Uttar Pradesh, which is the largest state by population in the country. It's in the northern part of the country. It's among these, I think the second poorest state in the country. Per capita income, somewhere around $1,000 per person per year. Then did my med school and residency training. After my residency training, I went to study public health in Europe. And of course, it's a contrast, huge contrast from the hinterland of India. And there are things I noticed that, for example, European households didn't have air conditioning, they didn't have really fans. And there was this historical discussion, you know, about the heat wave in Europe, which has happened before and had apparently killed 70,000 people there. I think it was 2003. And coming back to India, I was posted in another state on the western part of the country. And that state was hot and hotter than the state I grew up in. You start to think that if, compared to Europe, which was cold, if this in winter was so unsufferable, uncomfortable, then what was going on in summer? And if in Europe, mild Europe, it had 70,000 documented deaths, in places which are less densely populated, wealthier, have better healthcare systems, and are not as hot. So then what's going on in India? So we went and looked into the data which we have, and admittedly data in our parts of the world are not very accurate or complete, but we still had orders of magnitude, I think more than 300 excess deaths per day. So yeah,
0: and this is just one city, right?
1: Just one city, just one, yeah. 2-3 day heat wave period. So that was completely eye-opening. And before that, there was this assumption that, you know, people are somehow used to it and, you know, India is always hot. I mean, it is true to some degree, but at the same time, we notice that temperatures, even right now and in future, are projected to exceed those human survival thresholds. So what would happen to, you know, places? And it's already to some degree gradually happening, and we are seeing that, especially like people who are working in service-based industries, even agriculture, construction laborers, people who are forced to spend time outside, don't have access to air conditioning. And that's huge. Access to air conditioning in India is in single digits. all over the country. So more than
0: 90%
1: single digits, more than 94% people do not have access to an air conditioner at home. Many people don't even have a power connection at home. Many have power connection.
0: More than 94% of people don't have air conditioning.
1: Yes.
0: In India.
1: Yes, that's the number. Yes. And imagine, look at the sheer scale of people. The population we're talking about is 1.5 billion people. So, and what do you think would happen if 1.5 billion people somehow magically had access to air conditioning and they all switched it on? Think of what would happen to the power grid, and noting that most power in India comes from fossil fuel. So not what's going to happen to the world at large with the emissions, which would come from everyone switching on air conditioning. Mm. So it's an impossible situation to be in.
0: What are the challenges with accounting for actually the effect of heat in India? Do we have good numbers?
1: Not really. There are two challenges here. First, the broader challenge is itself how health data is collected, which is incomplete. So, for example, in the city I was working in, Ahmedabad, it's in the state of Gujarat, you have a lot of people coming from neighboring states and far-off states from the country to work as construction or construction sites on, you know, other kinds of jobs. And those people are from different states. They speak a different language. They don't have local ID cards. So those people who unfortunately die in those in heat in those parts, their deaths are very less likely to be registered or put into a system. They're being issued a death certificate. So those deaths are just not in the system. So that's the one systemic issue about death in general, death or any health reporting in general. And secondly, not all deaths which happen during heat wave event are heat wave deaths. So the cause of death on the death certificate, which should be a heat stroke or a sunstroke, it would be cardiorespiratory arrest, renal failure, something. But, I mean, the renal failure is because of dehydration, or cardiorespiratory arrest in the elderly is because they just can't live through that blistering, you know, 140 to 30 degree Fahrenheit summer afternoon.
0: If you don't have good numbers, can you have accountability? Like, is that step one?
1: Yes, having good numbers, of course, is essential and critical. At the same time, we try to make do with what we have. So, for example, it could be ambulance calls, it could be certain conditions which are more likely to show up in summers in heat and account for that. So, yeah, there are ways around that. We could use novel methods, like phone apps, that kind of stuff.
0: It's not impossible.
1: It's not possible.
0: It's just hasn't humans been done.
1: Humans are innovative and humans are resilient. That's one thing I've learned. This is a really sad topic to do research on, but you can never underestimate human ingenuity or human resilience both.
0: I want to hear about that in a little bit. But first, I want to talk about your work in Ahmedabad, the city in Western India. Tell me about some of your research there.
1: In a study we published, we had research on construction sites, looking at how workers are exposed. And so we noticed that in construction sites, 10% of our construction, the worker population being hospitalized from dehydration and heat exposure.
0: 10%.
1: 10%, yep. So again, so that also gave us a sense of exposure and also a sense of what we could do about it. So we conducted these training sessions with the municipal corporation, working in partnership with them based on that. Whatever they suggested, they mentioned, oh, we could keep the parks open in the day. We could make sure that unscheduled power cuts don't happen or repairs don't happen in the afternoon when it's really hot. We supply water by tankers once every week. We could probably do it twice a week to the slum communities. Then gradually, the health department said they could prepare their own people to train them on how to treat heat stroke, heat illnesses, make sure water supply is in place. Ambulance service would train like health technicians, availability, ice packs available, cold water, all of that.
0: Is there a myth or a misunderstanding about extreme heat that you want to myth bust?
1: I mean, there is this assumption that in those parts of the world, it's the men who go out and work and the women stay indoors. And so therefore, it's the men who are affected by heat and the women kind of somehow sort of are not, which is absolutely not true. So what happens is a quarter of households in the city, Ahmedabad, a quarter of it is a slum community, which means that by definition, it doesn't have those households don't have an indoor toilet. They wouldn't have an indoor water supply. Mm. They wouldn't have an indoor kitchen. The source of cooking food is cow dung cakes and wood shavings. So wood shavings makes it smoky inside. It's a slum house. It doesn't have multiple, you know, windows, fresh air circulation. The roof is corrugated tin sheet, which heats up like an oven. So it's smoky hot inside. And that's why when we counted deaths, we had more women deaths than men in Ahmedabad. So it's a combination of all of these things which layer on top of each other, which just makes it incredibly, incredibly something which has to be felt. It's really hard to explain to someone, oh, it's hot. As someone who grew up, I studied in an English medium school. We would talk about these poetry and warm summer day, English poetry, I think Shelley or Keats. And I always wondered, what is so good about a hot, warm summer day? To me, it is not something to be happy of, something to be really terrified of. So, yeah.
0: You know, you mentioned earlier that working in this area has taught you that people are ingenious and resilient. Will you speak a little bit more about that?
1: Absolutely. So from historically till present, for example, yes, it's hot and it's going to get hot. It's getting hot every year. People tell me, oh my God, this is the hottest year of my life. And I'm not that person, but I think in my heart that this is the coldest summer of the rest of your life. Next year is going to be hotter than that. I mean,
0: is that glass half full or glass half empty? I'm not sure.
1: Exactly. Every year it's going to be hotter than that. That being said, my dad was the first person in our historical family who used air conditioning. My grandfather was the first person who actually ever saw a fan or a power connection. But in those parts of the world, still were hot in the past. They had been densely populated and they've been doing economically all right. So that was the part that gives me hope. All solutions don't have to be really glamorous or expensive. Many of those solutions are really simple common sense. Like the thing I talked about, people just being aware of heat. Similarly, historically, just changing your work timings, working at home, trying to take a nap in the afternoon somehow, drinking plenty of water, the kind of clothes you wear, the kind of food you eat, the kind of homes you build, designs, all of them would add up, would add certain degrees of protection from heat. Some positive findings in those studies were that people who were aware that heat could be a threat, if you just directly ask them, do you think heat is something you should be concerned about? And they would say yes. If those people who recognize heat could be some kind of a threat are 4 times less likely to actually suffer from any heat-related illness versus those who don't see heat as a threat, to see heat as something just a part of being existing in those parts of the world.
0: You know, there's been so much coverage of heat waves this year. Right now, we're hearing a lot about Europe. How are you thinking about this moment?
1: I mean, this is hard. Often it scares me that think of not so much in Europe and North America, but think of countries which are pretty hot. Gulf countries, Arab countries, densely populated parts of the world, especially urban areas where the maximum temperature routinely crosses 45, 50 degrees centigrade. So looking at the urban heat island effect, looking at other factors in humidity and heat indices, those temperatures do exceed human survival thresholds. So what scares me is I keep thinking, are these societies and cities literally just a few hours of power failure away from a mass casualty event? And that scares me. So power cut, no air conditioning, people not adapted to those temperatures, don't know that behavioral old lifestyle things which societies were doing in the past. It's just scary. And the worst part is we still, at this day and age, have people who actually say none of this is... How?
0: Dr. Gulrez Azhar is a physician and researcher who studied the health impacts of heat waves in India. Gulrez, thank you for joining me today.
1: Thank you.
0: After the break, we'll talk with a pioneer in the field of cancer neuroscience. 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

0: 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Plaid Elephant Books stocks thousands of books, games, puzzles, and toys, and also hosts regular community events for families.
1: Having me.
2: Thanks for being here. Let's go back in time when you started 20 years ago. How much was understood about brain cancers?
1: 20 years ago, there was really very little understood about the fundamental biology of brain cancers. And this wasn't for lack of effort in the field, but the approach to brain cancers was, I think, missing some really important components and also limited by just technological abilities to study this really difficult disease and difficult to access disease. This was especially true about childhood brain cancers. When I was a medical student, I remember seeing the very first patient that I ever saw with diffuse intrinsic pontine glioma, which we now call diffuse midline glioma of the pons. This is one of the most common aggressive cancers in pediatric neuro-oncology. It is the leading cause of cancer-related death in children. And there was just nothing known about it. And really, at the time, no way to study it. And seeing this disease unfold in the first patient that I cared for, watching this beautiful young girl who was, bright light coming into the clinic with just minimal symptoms of crossed eyes and a little bit of weakness on one side, watching her lose all ability to move, to speak, to communicate, and ultimately pass within 6 months, felt like something I just couldn't turn away from. And so I decided at the time to really focus on these diseases and to approach them from the perspective of neurobiology. They really seem to be cancers that happened in the childhood nervous system at particular points of development, at particular ages, in specific locations for those ages. And so that really spoke to the idea that somehow these childhood brain cancers were diseases of brain development and childhood gone wrong. And I thought that perhaps I could approach it from that perspective.
2: I mean, it's interesting that it was such a black box and so devastating, and that you thought, you know, I have to take this on. Why did you think you might be able to make some progress?
1: Optimism, and maybe a little bit of hubris. At the time, I was a MD PhD student at Stanford, and I was studying neural stem and precursor cell biology. And one of the things that we had to do to study neural stem and precursor cells was to culture them from the brains, either of experimental animals or in the early postmortem hours after passing from humans. So I thought that we could apply that same technique to brain cancers. You know, one of the real problems with these diffusely infiltrative kind of intrinsic diseases like diffuse intrinsic pontine glioma is that there isn't resection tissue to study in the laboratory. You can't surgically remove these cancers. And at the time, they weren't even biopsied. That has changed. You know, pediatric neurosurgeons have been trained to do very expertly skilled neurosurgeons have been trained to do biopsies. But at the time, there was not even biopsy tissue of diffuse midline gliomas. And so I thought maybe we could apply those techniques from neurobiology to culture, perhaps in the early postmortem period, these tumor cells.
2: So you'd have a model to work off of.
1: Exactly, because we had no way to study this in the laboratory. There was no model. This was just at the time, this is in the early 2000s to 2010s, and next generation sequencing had just come to be. And then very early in my clinical fellowship as a pediatric neuro-oncology fellow, one of my young patients with DIPG, his family asked if they could donate his organs after death. There's limited organ donation that can happen in children with cancer. We did donate what we could, but I told them that they could donate his tumor if they were interested, and they were very interested in that. And so when he passed, they donated his brain in the early hours after his passing, and I was able to culture his tumor. And that became the first cell culture and xenograft mouse model of DIPG. And that was really a breakthrough. That child's donation allowed us for the very first time to look at how these cells behave, try to understand what normal cell types they resemble, try to understand what potential therapies they might respond to, and

0: collaboratively with many others, engaged in broad, you know, drug screening efforts, using these patient-derived pediatric brain cancer models, trying to identify therapies that might target the cancer.
1: Why is brain cancer so hard to treat?
0: Part of the challenge is the blood-brain barrier and getting sufficient quantities of the drug to the tumor. Part of the problem is treating enough of the brain. When you can't get through the blood-brain barrier, you can deliver the drug right to the tumor. But these are not localized diseases. These are cancers that really spread very far and wide throughout the nervous system very early in the disease course. And so you have to treat a large volume of brain. You have to get enough of the drug to the cancer cell. And much of cancer biology has thought about cancer in isolation. A lot of drug development is focused on screening cancer cells alone in a petri dish. What kills them? What do they need to grow that we can take away? What are the mutations that cause them to occur in the first place that we can disrupt pharmacologically and then disrupt their sort of growth-driving engine? That's what most of oncology does. But things are very different when you take a cancer cell and don't study it in a petri dish, when you put it into the brain itself. Suddenly, those medicines that work very well when the cancers are alone in a petri dish don't work very well in the context of either the mouse brain or the patient's brain. But there's much more going on than just, you know, the difficulty of getting the cancer cells exposed to helpful medicines when we think about brain cancer. And what has become clear over the last decade or so is that the cancer cells' interactions with the nervous system protect it from these therapies. They protect it from the therapies and really are the fundamental driver of both growth and invasion.
1: Wow. Is the nervous system like a shield? How is it protecting these cancer cells?
0: So maybe I can take a step back and say that, you know, we talked earlier about how these cancers emerge from brain development gone wrong in children and brain plasticity gone wrong in adults. There are ongoing processes by which your brain changes and adapts in response to experience and activity in adulthood. And so when I started my laboratory as an independent investigator in 2011, essentially the first set of experiments that I did was to test how neuronal activity, the activity of the neural circuits that the cancer is invading, might influence their pathology, might influence their growth, their invasion, and ultimately their resistance to therapy. And what we found was very striking, and we're still studying it today, the activity of neurons, of the patient's brain, very powerfully promotes the growth of a wide range of brain cancers.
1: How? How do they do it?
0: So the activity of the nervous system very, very strongly promotes the growth of a wide range of these glial cancers, of gliomas, of diffuse intrinsic pontine glioma, of glioblastoma, various forms of these glial malignancies. And in both kids and in adults. And so digging a little deeper and through more research, we ultimately realized that the cancer cells were forming real electrophysiologically functional synapses with the neurons, and that that synaptic communication, the electrochemical communication, the electrical currents in the cancer cells was the fundamental driver of the cancer cell growth and invasion.
1: So the electrical signaling was actually driving the growth?
0: Yeah, that's right.
1: Can you interrupt those electrical signals?
0: Yeah, what's really exciting about this is that it's a whole new avenue of therapeutic opportunities. So the electrical signaling between the normal brain and the cancer cells is really driving growth and progression. And we actually know that this is important even in patients, because the degree to which the cancer is functionally connected to the rest of the brain robustly predicts survival, both in glioblastoma and in diffuse midline gliomas. So we know that this is important. And what's exciting is we can disrupt it. The way that the cancer cells are taking advantage of these signals, the way that the cancer cells are connecting to the neural circuits that they are invading, is through mechanisms that we've already developed medicines to target. Certain anti-seizure medicines, medicines of psychiatry, medicines of cardiology even, are designed to target the exact neurotransmitter receptors and ion channels that the cancer is subverting for its own nefarious purposes. And so when we test some of those medicines that target a particular mechanism we've uncovered that the cancer is using to grow, it does slow things down in mice, at least. And it's something that we can test in prospective trials in patients.
1: Have you started trials on this?
0: We're gearing up to begin trials. One of the medicines that we identified that disrupts one particularly important interaction in diffuse midline gliomas, we were able to look back at patient databases and ask if a patient was on this particular anti-seizure medicine, did they do better? Did they live longer? And this retrospective data analysis did support the idea that this was a useful therapy, that kids who were on this particular anti-seizure medicine, in fact, had better outcomes. And so we have, you know, both laboratory data, we have retrospective clinical data, and we're gearing up right now to begin prospective clinical trials.
1: I'm guessing this will be one piece of a treatment puzzle. Are there other promising approaches that you would pair with this?
0: Absolutely. And I think it's really important to think about targeting the way that the cancer takes advantage of the nervous system as one crucially important pillar of a multi-pronged approach. Disrupting these interactions is going to slow down the cancer growth. It's going to potentially make it more vulnerable to other therapies. But for these very difficult and very aggressive cancers, we need multimodal approaches. We have the opportunity to leverage the immune system that has been very effective in some cancer types for treatment, and that we can hopefully effectively leverage in both pediatric and adult brain cancers to help clear the tumor from the nervous system.
1: How far are we along with that? With the immunotherapy approach?
0: So there's been a great deal of research. There are a number of what appear to be really promising approaches. One that I began working on about a decade ago, we wondered if we could leverage CAR T cell therapy to treat these diffusely infiltrative gliomas, like to sort of send in, engineered immune cells that are designed to specifically target and remove cancer cells. And the first step in immunotherapy is to identify a good target for that immune cell, that engineered immune cell to go after. And so screening those patient-derived cell cultures that we had from my patients, we identified one particular target that was very, very highly expressed in diffuse midline gliomas. It's called GD2. And then after identifying that, I reached out to a colleague of mine at Stanford, and together we started testing her CAR T cells targeting GD2 in our models of diffuse midline glioma, and found now nearly 10 years ago that in the mouse models, the CAR T cells cured the mice, cleared all the tumors. It was really remarkably effective. We brought that to clinical trial 6 years ago, beginning in the spring of 2020, and we've been treating children with GD2 targeting CAR T cell therapies over the last 6 years. And we've seen really promising signs of efficacy. We've seen kids who've gotten better, at least for a while. We've seen tumors shrink. We really are heartened that this is an approach that is going to be part of a solution. It's always harder to treat people than laboratory models. And, we're not seeing the rate of cures that I wish we were seeing. But I believe that as we learn more and combine this approach with the neuroscience approaches, with other medications, we'll start to really make transformative progress. So as a field, everyone is working on different aspects. And the challenge now is to bring all of those different potential and promising therapeutic approaches together in the right combination.
1: What keeps you going?
0: My patients. We have to find a solution to these terrible cancers. They deserve better. They deserve effective therapy. And I do believe that the answer is now within reach. It felt very far from reach when I started this 20 years ago. But now I really believe that each of these different lines of inquiry are going to lead us to truly effective therapy. And, you know, one thing that is incredibly heartening and that also helps keep me going is that when we discover something in diffuse intrinsic pontine glioma and other diffuse midline gliomas or in glioblastoma, we find that what we've discovered is applicable to other cancers in ways that we couldn't have predicted. And so the work feels very meaningful from that perspective because some common principles are really emerging. It makes some sense that cancers of the nervous system would take advantage of nervous system activity, but we've also found that brain metastases, for example, from lung cancer, do the same thing when they go to the brain. It's also now clear that peripheral nerves throughout the body are interacting with peripheral cancers in ways that are growth promoting, metastasis promoting, and similarly targetable when you disrupt these connections. So this whole field of cancer neuroscience has emerged largely, you know, from this initial work in childhood brain cancers. And that's very satisfying, seeing these common principles that have the potential to really help millions of people facing cancer. Is very promising and very encouraging to keep going down these paths.
1: Thank you, Michelle, and good luck with this research.
0: Thank you.
1: Dr. Michelle Manje is a professor of pediatric neuro-oncology at Stanford Medicine. After the break, a deep dive into sharks.
2: Sharks are an extremely ancient lineage of fish, and they've survived many mass extinctions. Sharks have been on this planet for longer than trees. They're older than the rings of Saturn.
1: Keeping an eye on shark populations, one shark at a time. Don't go away.

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0: This is Science Friday. I'm Flora Lichtman.
1: I'm just your backup in case you need it.
0: Ready? You're listening to a group of shark researchers on a boat off the coast of Miami. They're trying to get a handle on how shark populations are doing by going out and meeting sharks in person. They just caught an 8-foot-long male bull shark using a baited buoy called a drumline. And now three adults are gently lying on top of it to hold it down on a semi-submerged fiberglass platform.
1: Pump on!
0: A pump keeps seawater flowing past the shark's gills so it can breathe. And over the next 15 minutes or so, they measure the shark, take blood and tissue samples, count parasites, do a microbiome swab, and implant a tag, all before sliding it back in the water. The team will do it again and again, all in a field day's work for shark scientists trying to answer how shark populations are doing. Catherine McDonald was the lead scientist on that boat. She's a marine conservation biologist and director of the Shark Research and Conservation Program at the University of Miami. She is here to talk shark conservation and shark joy. Catherine, welcome.
2: Thank you so much for having me.
0: Thanks for being here. Catherine, that scene we described sounds kind of dramatic. Is that routine for you?
2: That's about 130 days a year of life for my team. And if we're doing it right, it's not terribly dramatic. We sample about 600 animals a year.
0: Wow, 600. And what kinds of information come from the blood and tissue samples, for example?
2: We can use those samples to answer a really wide range of questions, from questions about population genetics in species that are threatened with extinction to questions about what that tiger shark might have eaten in the last couple of days.
0: Yeah. Okay. So what kinds of species are you working with?
2: We catch 12 species really regularly here in South Florida, and those are mostly going to be species that are coastal and subtropical. We see a lot of black noses, black tips, bonnet head sharks, which are a small member of the hammerhead family. We catch quite a few nurse sharks every year. We do see some of the species that you might catch on TV, the hammerheads, the bull sharks, the tiger sharks, but our more cold water friends like the white sharks are only passing through our area.
0: You said that you're looking at what they're eating. Have you found any surprises in their diet?
2: I'm having a good day when something doesn't surprise me on that particular day. but we did have a tiger shark vomit up a complete pig's foot on us a couple of years ago. And that one, I still remember.
0: Where did it come from?
2: My best guess is that some of our lobster and crab fisheries here in South Florida use pig's feet as bait. And so somebody dumping out their traps after finishing fishing probably left a treat that a tiger shark found.
0: What are some of the big questions that you're trying to answer? So what organizes your research?
2: At the largest scale, shark scientists broadly are trying to answer questions about what's happening to shark populations over time. And that requires something called fisheries independent monitoring, which is what we're doing. One of the difficult things about studying fish populations, if you're relying on data from fisheries, is that the regulations for those fisheries can change, or the amount of effort can change really substantially depending on the value of the fishery at a particular time.
0: So like the data is skewed if you're trying to catch something, you might see more of something.
2: So if you've been fishing within that fishery for decades with a net that has a particular size mesh, and then NOAA decides that to avoid bycatch or because it's going to be more effective, they want to change the mesh size, all of a sudden your past data and your future data can't accurately be compared anymore because your method has changed.
0: Are there other ways to get at this besides catching them? Like, do people use camera traps like they do on land?
2: Yes, there have been amazing projects, including one called Global Finprint that used baited underwater cameras to study shark populations around the world. Increasingly, shark scientists are using drones to answer questions about sharks in their habitat use. But there are always going to be questions that you really need to get hands-on to try to answer.
0: You know, I keep seeing in the news and in drone videos on social media, sharks in waters, you know, across the country from California to the Gulf of Maine to Florida, in these places that they haven't been for a long time. Is that the right headline, do you think?
2: Well, one of the things that's tricky about that is it's really hard for us to answer the question of whether they weren't there or whether we weren't seeing them. Because 20 years ago, even if you went to the beach and you saw a shark, you'd get out of the water and you'd tell someone you saw a shark and they'd be like, yeah, okay, maybe. And these days there's people flying pretty high resolution drones at thousands of beaches around the country. And so there are questions about whether there are more of them or we're just seeing them and detecting them more often and in ways that are more definitive. But certainly in some parts of the country, we are seeing population recoveries and animals moving into habitats where they haven't previously been seen, at least not in recent memory.
0: Like where?
2: Massachusetts has certainly seen an uptick in its white shark population alongside an uptick in its seal population. If you recover sharks' prey species, the sharks themselves are very likely both to benefit from that and to turn up where there's an easy meal.
0: What about in Florida? What trends are you seeing?
2: I would say that it's very species specific here in Florida. So we have some species where we are seeing population recovery, and this is a response to really good efforts at shark management by both federal and state authorities. And others that we're not necessarily seeing the population trajectory we would hope to. So for some really depleted shark populations, the rebuilding plans are really very long term. It's after 2100 that we're hoping to see dusky sharks recover.
0: Wow, 2100. I need some shark wonder. Give me your favorite shark fact.
2: This is so difficult. This is so difficult. That's like asking an impossible question. But I usually like to tell people about how incredibly ancient sharks are. Sharks have been on this planet for longer than trees. But the one that really gets me is that they're older than the rings of Saturn. So sharks are an extremely ancient lineage of fish, and they've survived many mass extinctions. They're still here. They're still amazing. People often think that means that they're primitive, as kind of an insult. But in fact, the way that evolution works is if something works really well, it doesn't change. And so rather than thinking about sharks as a group of animals that haven't evolved, I think it's more helpful to think about them as a group of animals that made good design choices very early.
0: I mean, are they special? Are sharks special, or are they just like another cool fish?
2: You're asking the wrong person, because every cool fish is special.
0: Okay, well, what makes them special?
2: So there are a bunch of things that make them distinct, but normally the reasons that the public thinks about them as special is because of their predatory role in ecosystems, and for some species, their very large size. So if you ask someone to name shark species, I have a lot of experience with this, you're going to get answers that sound like white shark, tiger shark, hammerhead, bull shark, sometimes mako. And those are all extremely cool shark species, but they're actually also very extreme outliers in terms of what a shark is. So for all of our listeners out there, the average shark is 3 to 4 feet long, kind of brown, gray, a little bit dumpy, and lives in the medium deep sea. So most sharks don't really look anything like those sleek, predatory animals that we tend to come across in documentaries or on TV.
0: And you love them for it.
2: I definitely do.
0: There was a paper that came out of your lab earlier this year that got a lot of press. We gave it a little mention on the show, too. The Tale of the Remora and the Manta Ray. Remind us.
2: So working with our amazing collaborators around the world, my PhD student, Emily Yeager, wrote a paper reporting that remoras, which are a symbiotic fish that often travels with sharks or mantas, are sort of popping up the cloaca, which is the all-purpose waste elimination and reproductive opening at the rear end of a manta ray.
0: Popping up, is that the technical term?
2: Well, we've called it cloacal diving. And I will say that that is the most diplomatic of the terms that we considered. But they're entering that cloacal opening and possibly feeding, possibly reducing their transportation costs, right? Because you're obviously avoiding water pressure pushing against you while you're in the cloacal opening. And possibly it's an anti-predatory behavior where you might be avoiding something scary that's happening on the outside.
0: Like it could be a subway car for them?
2: Yes, more or less. A transit opportunity with enhanced comfort.
0: I mean, does this tell you something bigger about the world? Or, I mean, it's delightful as it is. I don't think it needs to do any more work than it's doing. But is there any larger lesson from this?
2: I think that there may very well be. We know that remoras in general are open to eating poop. And so it's not just a transit opportunity, but with a snack car. But more than that, almost all of the literature around these relationships between remoras and their hosts assume that their hosts are unbothered by that relationship, that it maybe even benefits the host because some remoras eat parasites that might otherwise be kind of a nuisance. And this, in my lab, we talk about science as being forming and adding small bricks to a wall of knowledge. And this little brick contributes to a section of the wall that is asking questions about whether remora host relationships are really as problem-free for the host as has been previously assumed. If you see the video, it doesn't look like the manta ray is enjoying itself, and I can hardly blame it. So I think that this is a part of larger questions about if those remoras are entering the gill slits of a manta ray, the cloaca of a manta ray, if they're using their attachment disc in those spaces of more sensitive tissues, how much of a problem might that create for hosts? And, you know, how should it affect the ways that we think about how those animals relate to each other?
0: I heard that you just got back from a shark and ray conference. What do shark and ray biologists talk about when they get together?
2: If you imagine just a room full of people who share your very niche, sort of strange set of interests, and how far down that rabbit hole you could go with 200 of those people, it's pretty much exactly what you'd expect. There's a lot of fish-themed clothing, although that's not 100% my jam. And a lot of fish-related conversations that, at least for me, are really energizing and inspiring.
0: Are you living your childhood dream?
2: Yes and no. I think child Catherine expected a lot less paperwork.
0: But you were the kind of kid who was like, I'm going to be a marine biologist, and then actually did it?
2: Yes. And I think more than that, I was the kind of kid who was dirty and outdoors and wanted to know why the crab was doing that. And the idea that you can spend your whole life answering questions like, why is the crab doing that, is to me one of the things that's really magical about science.
0: Okay, here's one of our burning why questions from the staff. Why are people always finding shark teeth? Like, are sharks constantly losing their teeth?
2: Yes, absolutely. This is such a great question. So sharks continuously replace their teeth throughout their lives, for some species as often as every 10 days. Every individual shark is producing thousands of teeth in its lifetime. And as one is dulled down and no longer as functional, it falls out the front and the next comes forward to take its place. That's going to keep everything nice and sharp and in working order. And so they're constantly developing replacement teeth in a little conveyor belt process. And its teeth are also the thing that fossilizes the best because it's cartilaginous. And so a lot of the fossil record on sharks is composed primarily of their teeth.
0: Oh, that's such a satisfying answer. Are there things that people can do to help sharks that we're not aware of?
2: When people ask how they can help sharks, there's a lot of answers that feel really obvious and not very useful, like don't eat shark, but most people don't. So the number one thing that you can do is help contribute to conservation of marine habitats more broadly. And so everything you do all the way upstream to clean up trash, to maintain water quality, to keep pesticides or fertilizers out of those streams and rivers ultimately benefits all of the marine animals that we care about. If you care about sharks, if you care about seahorses or manatees, because there's no shortage of amazing marine animals, think about the things that you can do to help with water quality wherever you do live.
3: Hmm. I like the idea that we're all connected to sharks somehow, you know, even if it's a few steps away. Okay, I have to know, Shark Week, guilty pleasure, rage watch, neither?
2: For me personally, it's tricky because it is pretty much the one time of year that everyone is sharing my special interest, which brings me a lot of joy. But I would say I prefer the more science-oriented shark content, and that every now and then we end up down a road that I really wish we wouldn't go down. For most of a decade, I couldn't give a public talk without having someone ask me whether Megalodon is real. And the answer is, one, yes, it's a real shark, and two, no, it's definitely not alive. We are 100% sure. For anyone who thinks that there's some scientific conspiracy to keep Megalodon from you, I would say a gigantic predatory shallow water shark would be on someone's cell phone video somewhere. And B, that scientists really are, we can't agree with each other about like basic facts about sharks. The idea that we could engage in a massive conspiracy to keep a shark from you gives us much more credit than I think we deserve.
3: Catherine McDonald is a marine conservation biologist and director of the Shark Research and Conservation Program, part of the Rosenstiel School of Marine, Atmospheric, and Earth Science at the University of Miami. Thanks for coming on the show today.
2: It's been so much fun. Thank you.
3: That's about all the time we have for this hour. BJ Lederman composed our theme music. 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I'm Flora Lichtman.
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0: As NASA prepares for longer space flights, is a menu overhaul in order? I'm Flora Lichtman, and this is Science Friday. Astronaut food is not exactly known to be delicious.
1: I've had astronauts that tell me they've put Dijon mustard on apple pie just to make it, you know, taste halfway decent.
0: Is space cuisine due for a giant leap for all of astronaut kind? Plus, the overlooked history of Black women codebreakers during the early Cold War era.
2: They had to read the encoded telegraph strips, which were in Cyrillic, and find keywords. They were like the manual Google of their time.
0: And checking in on new research about some of the fiercest, most agile predators cruising the skies. Dragonflies. That's after this.
3: Live from NPR News, I'm Dale Willman. The UN Secretary General is urging Israel and Hamas to follow through on a peace plan and says Syria needs more international help to recover from its long civil war. And as NPR's Michelle Kellerman reports, he says the world also needs more diplomacy.
4: Just back from a trip to Syria, Jordan, and Cyprus, Secretary General Antonio Guterres tells reporters that there's one message that's impossible to ignore.
5: The region and the world cannot afford more war.
4: Guterres says the war in Iran is driving global instability, upending energy and food markets. He's calling for a return to diplomacy. The only good news in recent days, the UN chief says, is a Trump administration announcement that Hamas in Gaza will disarm and Israel will withdraw as part of a plan announced last year. Now there's a roadmap and the UN chief is urging all sides to follow it. Michelle Kellerman, NPR News, the State Department.
3: Chevron today reported its highest quarterly earnings ever, while Exxon and Shell also did well. The news comes as problems shipping crude through the Strait of Hormuz continue. NPR's Camilla Domonoske says the profits for the oil giants were huge.
6: If you take Shell, Exxon, and Chevron together, these are the three big oil companies that reported this week, combined they made $404 million in profit every day for the last quarter, on average. For Shell, these were the second highest quarterly earnings ever. Exxon doubled its profits compared to this time last year. And this is even though Shell and Exxon in particular have operations in the Middle East that are damaged or paused because of the war. But the high price of crude has more than made up for that.
3: That's NPR's Camilla Domonoske with our report. A federal judge today rejected an emergency request to halt a new Minnesota ban on AI technology that generates a realistic nude image of someone without their consent. Minnesota Public Radio's Dana Ferguson reports.
7: A federal judge in St. Paul denied a request from Elon Musk's company XAI to block the law set to take effect on Saturday. It would ban so-called nudification technology. The company argued the law violates its First Amendment rights and those of its users in Minnesota. They sought a preliminary injunction. Minnesota Attorney General Keith Ellison defended the law, saying it passed with near unanimous support. And he said that while it would ban the tool that depicts people naked without their permission, there would be exceptions for artistic expressions and satirical images. The court will hold a hearing on the motion challenging the law on August 19th. For NPR News, I'm Dana Ferguson in St. Paul.
3: Stocks rose on Wall Street today. The S&P 500 climbed 7%. The Dow added 0.5%. And the NASDAQ composite jumped 1%. Amazon soared after delivering a stronger profit for the spring than analysts expected. This is NPR News. Migrant children who came to the U.S. alone could soon face immigration court without legal representation. The Trump administration has allowed a contract with legal service providers for the children to expire. The contract supported help for about 20,000 children, and providers warned that children will be more likely to be deported. And they say the government has withheld payments for more than 6 months. Florida's Attorney General is warning Catholic schools to update their religious exemption policies when it comes to vaccines. As Kathy Carter of member station WUSF reports, the AG says not doing so could mean losing eligibility for state scholarships.
8: The Attorney General says he's learned that some Catholic schools don't recognize that religious exemption is valid because the church does not view vaccines, including those developed using historical cell lines from aborted fetal tissue, as intrinsically evil. Many Catholic school students in Florida pay tuition with help from the state's voucher program. In a statement, the conference said church leaders are reviewing the letter and that Florida Catholic schools are operating in accord with the law and church teaching. Uffmeyer says he expects a response within 10 days. For NPR News, I'm Kathy Carter in Tampa.
3: The world governing body of soccer has dropped its controversial plan to sell stakes in the World Cup to private investors, including the brother of President Trump's son-in-law, Jared Kushner. FIFA's president said the plan would strengthen the soccer programs for smaller member stations, but many countries expressed concern about the ownership plan. Dozens of countries said that they would boycott the World Cup if the plan moved forward. I'm Dale Willman, NPR News.
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0: This is Science Friday. I'm Flora Lichtman. During the early Cold War era, the United States Army and later the NSA began recruiting and training codebreakers and intelligence officers to decipher intercepted Soviet messages. Among those recruits were a group of highly skilled Black women who were employed as cryptologists to decode these messages. But until now, their role in Cold War intelligence operations has largely been overlooked. My next guest, Dr. Sarah Valentine, digs into this history in her new book, Decoding the Devil, Black Women Codebreakers and the Secret War Against Stalin's Bomb. Sarah, thanks for being here.
12: Thanks for having me.
0: How did you come across this story?
12: So I came across the story kind of by accident. I was looking at a website and it turned out to be NSA's website. And there was a little history section about this group. It was called Invisible Cryptologists, and it discussed these Black code-breaking specialists who learned Russian and were part of this top-secret project on Soviet nuclear intelligence. And I thought, I need to know more about this. And this was, you know, over 10 years ago, but I never found anything. So eventually, I decided to write the book myself.
0: And you, this is sort of a topic near and dear to your heart, right? Because you have a background in Russian language.
12: Yes. My PhD is in Russian literature, and I taught Russian literature and Soviet history for a long time. I also happen to be a Black woman. So when I came upon this subject, I just thought, yeah, this is really fascinating.
0: Take us into the so-called traffic processing division where these Black women codebreakers were working.
12: So the traffic processing division was in the basement, a warehouse-like space in one of the operations buildings on Arlington Hall's secret campus near Washington, D.C. And it was very noisy. It was very densely packed. There were over 100 people working in this space. And they had a white manager who was part of the military, and it was segregated. So the operation was upstairs, downstairs. So the white analysts, you know, and the people doing the higher level code breaking work, they were upstairs. And the traffic processing unit with its loud machine noises, they were in the basement pulling out this data for the analysts to work on further. What they were doing was analyzing Soviet telecommunications that were intercepted. So we had a link to a Soviet telegraph line, and that data just came streaming into our listening stations at NSA. And there was no time to translate. So the women, it was mostly women, there were some men who were doing this too, but they had to read the encoded telegraph strips, which were in Cyrillic, and find keywords. They were like the manual Google of their time. They were looking for any words that related to the Russian military, anything scientific, anything that would indicate where the nuclear research was happening. And they went through millions of these communications a week.
0: Yeah. Millions. I mean, this is big data before big data.
12: Exactly. Yeah. And it was considered grunt work because it was, they had to separate the wheat from the chaff, so to speak, looking for needles in haystacks, because maybe 1% or 10% of all of the messages they scanned had good intelligence in them, but they still had to go through every single one.
0: How did these Black women find themselves working there? Were they recruited?
12: They were recruited, and it was kind of word of mouth. So some of the women I profile in my book, they had friends who worked at the agency, and maybe they worked in another area of government, because many of the middle-class Black folks in Washington, D.C. worked for the federal government in this era, the 1940s and 50s. It was one of the best kinds of jobs, with benefits, with retirement, which in many parts of the country, Black people weren't allowed to get in their jobs. So federal government was kind of a good job to have.
0: I mean, did these women come in with specialized knowledge? Were they learning Russian at the agency?
12: Yes, the agency trained everyone they hired. But if you had a college degree or a master's degree, you were usually trained to be a linguist or a cryptanalyst or, you know, something a little higher level. These women had that educational background, but because of the segregation and the times, they were only trained for these lower level jobs.
0: One of the women's stories you tell in the book is of Iris Carr. Tell us a little bit about her and her journey.
12: She was amazing. Iris Carr was a school teacher in Texas in the 1940s. And when the war began, she realized the kind of job she was in, she would not be able to have benefits or retirement, because again, in the Jim Crow South, Black teachers couldn't pay into retirement. So she decided to try her luck in Washington, D.C., and drove herself. This is a time when few Americans had cars. She drove herself to Washington, D.C., got a job in the federal government, eventually ending up at the agency, and worked her way up through the ranks from that traffic processing division into a position where she could really help others improve their careers.
0: A manager.
12: Yes. Which was very difficult, you know, for someone like her at the time to do.
0: We talk about computing a lot on the show and the history of computing, and I think often we have a very specific image of a person in our heads, and he's wearing a turtleneck. These women are working right around the time when computers are introduced, I think, right, in the late 1940s. How are they part of that history?
12: They are really at the foundation of it. They were basically the GPU of this operation, the general processing unit, and they were doing it all manually. They were being worked as if they were machines, and it was just at the time that the agency was realizing we have to automate these processes, because even with the vast amount of intelligence they were producing, the agency still wanted more. There was just an endless kind of hunger and need for this data. And so they helped to train a program. Again, it was a top secret, you know, early machine learning project called Soap Flakes. And they taught it to
0: soap
12: read.
0: Soap Flakes?
12: Soap Flakes. It's so random.
0: Okay.
12: And they had a list of 1,500 Russian keywords. And that's what they looked for when they were scanning through these, you know, telegram strips, scanning. And they trained this special purpose machine, wasn't general computing just yet, trained it on these same keywords. You know, engineers were building the machine. They weren't doing that part, but they were helping to train it. And once it got up and running in the mid-1950s, that was the end of the traffic processing unit. They essentially put themselves out of work by training a language machine.
0: It sounds very familiar.
12: It does. Sounds quite familiar.
0: I mean, given that, were these women able to sort of build off of this experience, or was this just sort of a moment? The computer made them obsolete and the job was done.
12: For some of them, yes, it was a pathway, and it could have been a pathway for more of them. But at the agency, you know, several people in their interviews, because much of the information in the book is based on declassified interviews that I was able to get from NSA that were first person perspectives from the women who did this work. And some of them describe going to work and seeing, you know, lights on in a building nearby and thinking, you know, what are they doing up there? And it turns out it was the agency giving white people training on the computer that they weren't given access to. So just at the time when technicians and operators and programmers were needed, they helped to build the foundation for it, but many of them weren't given the opportunity to progress in the profession as it developed.
0: I mean, it seems like you had to do your own sort of real intelligence gathering to just tell this story, to write this book. I mean, how much of this information was classified?
12: Much of it. And the information that wasn't classified was buried deep in the National Archives and the personnel records files that often had never been touched since their, you know, declassification in the 70s or since they were, you know, put on the shelves. So I really had to do a lot of digging. A funny story is that I was in the National Archives in College Park, and I opened a box and, you know, was going through the files, and I took a letter out of its plastic sheet so I could take a photo of it. Now, you're not allowed to do that. I didn't realize. And an archivist came over and, you know, very gently said, oh, you're not...
0: Tackled you.
12: Yeah, right. And then they took another look at the letter and they said, wait, whose signature is that? And I said, that's Eleanor Roosevelt. And it was an original note signed by Eleanor Roosevelt. And suddenly there was a crowd of archivists around me because that was a huge find. And one of the archivists said, you know, you are the first person who has opened this box, and it has been here since the 1970s.
0: Wow. I mean, I'm curious about your own experience of this, too. As a scholar of Russian literature, do you think of translation as a type of code breaking?
12: It is. And I think, well, for, you know, a literary translator, for me, that's a very enjoyable experience. I think for the code breakers, it was incredibly stressful because they were under time pressure. And it was also a series of trial and error. Cryptanalysis is really like trying to solve a New York Times crossword puzzle with no hints.
0: Sarah, this is such a fascinating history. Thank you for sharing it with us today.
12: It's my pleasure.
0: Dr. Sarah Valentine is author of Decoding the Devil, Black Women Codebreakers, and The Secret War Against Stalin's Bomb. When's the movie going to get made?
12: Soon, I hope. All the directors and producers listening, give us a call.
0: 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Rehydrated shrimp cocktail, anyone? 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

This is Science Friday. I'm Flora Lichtman. As NASA prepares for long-term space missions to the moon and Mars, there's a long list of considerations. Trained crew, check. Tricked out spaceship, check. A meal plan, check. But the constraints of space have meant that it isn't really known as the final frontier of culinary imagination. Remember when astronaut Christina Cook tried to convince us that this sounded yummy during the Artemis

0: Streaming on WUKY.org is made possible in part by Kenwick Table, with pizzas made in-house on Sunrise Bakery Focaccia and bagels from Southland Bagel. 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
1: Clayton, David, welcome to you both.
2: Thank you for having us.
3: Thank you. Honor to be here.
1: Clayton, what did a normal meal look like for you when you were up in space? Is it shrimp cocktail washed down with some Tang and astronaut ice cream for dessert?
3: No astronaut ice cream. Nobody eats that stuff in space. Although, you know, I guess people buy it in droves on the ground. So there, you got that going for you. When I flew the first time for 5 months, there were two Russian cosmonauts and me on board. And so we had done food tastings in America and we had done food tastings in Russia. And you rank the food that you like. And if you rank it higher than I don't even remember the number, I guess probably 7, you're going to see it in space. And for me, with the Russian stuff, that was good. The American stuff is a little more boring. So you would have a can of Russian food and maybe a can of Russian appetizer and maybe a plastic bag full of, you know, some kind of vegetable from America. And then you'd eat all that. And then I would go for an American dessert, which was in another little plastic bag. And so the food was tasty enough, but it didn't look too good, right?
1: Well, what was in the can?
3: My favorite thing to have in the can was lamb with vegetables. So think of a Dinty Moore beef stew can. It was about the same size as that can. When you opened the top, it had fat and other stuff laying on the surface. And you heated it up and stirred it up. And they also put salt in their food. So salt plus fat, those two things equal taste, right? And of course, America says, oh, salt is bad. Fat is bad. Remove all that. And then they take away most of the taste. So that was a typical meal for us.
1: What's the deal with the shrimp cocktail obsession? I've heard other astronauts say this too, and it really shocks me. What's going on there?
3: Well, shrimp cocktail is shrimp cocktail, a horseradish with the sauce, the red sauce, and the shrimp. The trick with shrimp cocktail in space is you have to add the right amount of water, but then you have to let it sit long enough to absorb the water. Because if you do it too quickly and you bite into a shrimp and it crunches, nobody wants to bite into a shrimp that crunches, right? I mean, it destroys the mood. And then the other piece of it is it's a popular dish because of the horseradish. When you go into space and the fluids start to go up toward your head, make your sinuses puffy and make your ability to smell a little tougher. Having something like that that shoots through your sinus cavity and gives you that woohoo wasabi type action, that's preferred by astronauts. And so if you do the thing the right way and you get the right amount of water and you let it sit long enough, it is very tasty. It is very reminiscent of shrimp cocktail back on Earth.
1: David, as a chef, you know, why do you think astronauts are craving this wasabi kick, this horseradish kick?
2: Well, just like Clay said, you know, when you can't really smell or taste anything very well because, you know, it's like having a head cold, right? It's just not that enjoyable. Matter of fact, it was funny because Clay came to the grand opening of Eculent that we had like 12 years ago. And that was my first question to him was like, what's your favorite thing to eat in space? And he said, shrimp cocktail. And I'm like, I can't imagine that. But, you know, I've had astronauts that tell me they've put Dijon mustard on, you know, apple pie just to make it, you know, taste halfway decent. And NASA sends up, you know, literally buckets of condiments because, you know, that's kind of what they're craving is something to make the food taste good. And I know exactly what Clay's talking about in terms of let's get rid of the salt, let's get rid of the fat. You know, when I first met the food scientists over at NASA, you know, basically what they were doing was taking you know, American food, you know, Stouffer's, whatever, and basically freeze drying it, repackaging it. And their main concern, as you can imagine, is more nutrition, right? So we want to make sure the astronauts are getting the right amount of calories and everything else to keep them healthy. Taste was not number one on the list.

0: For a chef, taste is number one on the list. Calories are probably, further down, let's just put it that way.
1: Further down by my waist.
2: David, I understand that NASA came in towards your kitchen. What was this team interested in learning about, and why were they there?
0: Yeah, so that was at Eculent, which is our kind of molecular gastronomy restaurant. So we have a complete food lab at the restaurant, which is not a normal thing for most restaurants. And so we have, freeze dryers and centrifuges, and we can make anything that NASA can make, and actually more. Matter of fact, that was the comment when they all came and toured the lab. They were like, "You have more equipment than NASA." And I just laughed, and I'm like, "That has to be impossible." And then when I went and toured their facility, I was like, "Oh, it's actually correct." But their equipment is, you can put a car in their freeze dryer, and ours, you can put like five trays in. So it's a scale difference for sure. But yeah, they were very interested in the things that we're doing. The goal I had with Eculent was to pack as much flavor in as small a bite as humanly possible, which was kind of an interesting thesis. And so, like, we have a little BLT tomatoes. If you think of a cherry tomato, but when you pop it in your mouth and eat it, it not only tastes like a bacon, lettuce, and tomato sandwich, but you have the exact same texture. So it feels like you bit into a sandwich, not a tomato. And it's those kinds of things that they're really interested in. And we spent some time with them talking about, Mars. I mean, this was, 7 years ago, maybe something like that. And they were starting to, kind of wrestle with, that long of a journey. How do you keep the food interesting? How do you keep it, hopefully tasting somewhat decent? And then, of course, weight is a huge issue, right? So at Eculent, what was also kind of interesting is we were able to alter the environment of the restaurant with basically a push of a button. That was the big thing about Eculent. So we could change the lighting, we would change the smell of the restaurant, the music was all choreographed. So we attacked all your senses at the same time. And you would be surprised how much just that one change can make in a diner's experience. Charles Spence, who's a professor over in the UK, he's done work with a bunch of Scottish whiskies around, if you just made the lighting green, the peatiness of the scotch comes out better, right?
2: In
0: And
2: your
0: just
2: mouth,
0: things
2: the
0: in
2: taste
0: your
2: of it.
0: mouth. Yeah, the taste of it.
2: Yeah.
0: Just things like that, right? So we knew that there was a good scientific background for all this, but no one had really explored it. And so smell was one of the really important things, also one of the hardest for us to figure out. And because if you think about it, I mean, smell's the quickest receptor in terms of bringing back memories for people. Real estate agents know, the trick to selling a house is bake some cookies or an apple pie. People walk in and it smells like home, right? It reminds them of grandma or whatever. And so if you can figure out the right kind of smell to put in the restaurant, at the right time. I worked with a fragrance designer in Los Angeles to help us figure out the smells. He actually did Katy Perry's concert where she wanted the whole arena to smell like bubblegum. And so this guy did it. And that's how I found him. I was like, there's got to be somebody out there that's thinking as crazy as I am. And when I called him and told him what I wanted to do, he's like, "That is the craziest idea I've ever heard." He goes, "Count me in because we've got to work with you on that." And I was like, "Great." I mean, we spent 6 months doing test dinners, just trying to figure out, what smells would work. Does it come before the dish, during the dish, after the dish? Is it complementary to it, or is it the same smell? You can really kind of play tricks on people and accentuate things. And one of the things I had talked to NASA about was, you could send up little scent packets that the astronauts would break and, quickly kind of smell it, give them all of the flavor of the dish without adding, a lot of weight, because you're basically sending up air. And that would really change the dynamics of the food, because I think Clay had told me before, the order of importance, you know, when you're in space is kind of like air, water, and then something tasty to eat, right? So
2: that's so fascinating. Clayton, what do you think about that idea of scent packets? Would you have welcomed that in space?
1: Yes, I think, you know, people like David are genius. And there's another guy out there named Chip Davis from Mannheim Steamroller who has an idea for ambient therapy, he calls it, and where he goes and digitally records sounds in various environments, like in a rainforest or on the plateaus of the Utah desert or wherever it may be. So now think about this, right? You got David and you got Chip and you're on a trip to Mars at 6 to 9 months. What if you're sitting together and you're smelling evergreen trees and a burning fire as you eat one of David's hot dogs with sauerkraut or whatever it is, right? With the human mind and with these guys' genius talent, you can create scenarios that allow people who are stuck with each other in a tin can traveling through space with these amazing experiences. And you don't have to do it every day. You know, we used to work really hard to have a big meal. If a shuttle crew docked to the space station, you know, we all had at least one big meal where the shuttle guys brought their food, the Russian guys brought their food, you know, and we just had a big smorgasbord. Well, these are the kind of experiences that you can do at the end of a week or during a tough time, you know, if you had a scenario where, Lord forbid, someone lost a family member back on Earth while they're traveling to Mars. These are those things that psychologically can be a big, big deal. And people like David, they need to be involved in this stuff. And that's a weakness NASA has. I believe that we haven't pushed for this yet. And we need to push for this kind of stuff. Yeah, we're good at technical and rocket engines and the rocket equation and creating oxygen and having sleep stations and all that. But eventually you got to go up here and you got to hit the mental aspect of this and you have to hit it in ways that are simple, don't weigh much and give big impact. So if I can break something and smell evergreen trees or a pepperoni pizza or an apple pie baking, I mean, holy cow. Of course, that would make me want to eat apple pie. So, you know, there are positives and negatives with all that.
2: Clayton, what are the biggest no-nos of space food? Like, I'm thinking crumbs on Earth, very annoying, but maybe up in space actually dangerous?
1: Yeah, I think sometimes we advertise that it's more serious than it really is. Yeah, crumbs can be bad, but if your filter system's good, the crumbs will end up sucked against a vent that you can vacuum them up every Saturday morning, which is what I did. But my wife sent me a bag of caramel corn from the Boy Scouts of America, right? And, you know, I pulled that out and I was so excited. And then, of course, when I opened the bag with no gravity, I mean, everything shot out and had been pummeled in the spaceship that it came up in. So those kernels of corn that you expected were just butchered to micro size, and it went everywhere. Now we chased it down and ate a lot of it, which was a lot of fun, but it does get in the way. And what they worry about is stuff getting in your eyeball or in your ears or in places you don't want it. But I think that that's a challenge that can be defeated by smart system design.
2: Yes. David, if you could make a meal for the first astronauts setting foot on Mars, what would be on the menu? How would you think about that challenge?
0: Yeah, so that's a really interesting question. So one of the things that we've been able to do and kind of create that's a huge hit here on Earth and I think would be really fun in space is we've developed sort of encapsulation technologies where like we serve a bowl of French onion soup that's in a little bonbon. It's in a little sphere. And you pop it in your mouth, and when you break it, you get the entire French onion soup experience in like one bite. So the encapsulating shell is made from a series of fats that simulates the cheese. And so we can put kind of the cheese taste. And so you get that. But the inside, when it explodes, is all the flavor of French onion soup. So I would design a solar system of spheres that were a complete dinner, but would be able to float in space, right? And so you could arrange your own constellation of the dinner, and then just kind of go and bite them and enjoy that, you know. So, you know, maybe the Earth is like dessert, and it's a blueberry pie or something, you know, you've got French onion soup and, you know, a steak or whatever. But that's what I do. I think that would be very entertaining, a lot of fun, super delicious, and, you know, something really different.
2: David, that's a beautiful image. Thank you so much. David Skinner, executive chef and owner of Eculent and Ishtia, two Houston restaurants. And Clayton Anderson, retired astronaut for NASA. He spent 167 days in space between 2007 and 2010. Thank you for joining us.
0: Thank you.
1: Pleasure. And I've had his French onion soup, and it's delicious.
2: And before we go, we want to hear from you. What's the food you would want to eat on a trip to Mars? What's the food you never get sick of? Tell us about it, how you make it, why you like it, and why it brings you comfort. 877-4SciFry is our number, 877-4SciFry. We have to take a break, and when we come back, a dance-off in the sky and submarine-like dives. What's new in the world of aquatic insects? Don't go away.

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0: This is Science Friday. I'm Flora Lichtman. Summer is a great time to observe one of the fiercest, most agile predators cruising the skies. Creatures capable of hovering and pulling turns at 6 G's before effortlessly dropping into a downward spiral. I'm going to give you a hint. They have 4 wings, and they come in a lot of colors, including hot pink. I'm talking about dragonflies. Here to tell us about some new research on their flying style and much, much more is American Museum of Natural History curator, invertebrate zoologist, and dragonfly lover, Dr. Jessica Ware. And a warning that against all odds, this conversation gets a little racy at the end. So you should probably stick around. Welcome to Science Friday, Jessica.
1: Hey, thanks for having me.
0: Thank you for being here. I've heard people compare dragonflies to fighter pilots. Is that your analogy of choice?
1: You could. I like to think of them more as like aerial dancers. They're engaged in an epic dance battle in the sky.
0: Are they especially good flyers?
1: Yes. Dragonflies are really probably among the first things to fly. Flight evolved around 400 million years ago, and it probably looks something like a dragonfly. So they've had a really long evolutionary history to kind of perfect turns, twists, acceleration, deceleration, takeoff, landing. They're very good at it.
0: I can't believe they were maybe one of the first creatures to fly. What else is in competition there?
1: Well, actually, when they first started, when they were among the first things to take to the sky, there was nothing in the sky. No birds, no bats, no pterosaurs, no other insects. Just imagine a completely empty sky, an expanse, right? And so that was a totally new niche space. And something that looked like a dragonfly, they were actually very large. We call them meganeura, meganeuridae. They had a wingspan that was about 37 centimeters for each wing. So they were pretty big. They weren't probably really great flyers, but over evolutionary history, the sky started to fill up. Other aerial predators, you know, evolved. We see the rise of modern birds. We see pterosaurs. And then modern dragonflies got really good at turning on a dime and kind of escaping.
0: 37 centimeters, just, you know, if you're like me and needed to Google it, is over a foot. So that's a big per wing. So that's a
1: per
0: big dragonfly.
1: Yeah.
0: Okay, so there was new research out from scientists at Imperial College London, focusing on this sort of zigzaggy flight of dragonflies. What did we learn?
1: This paper is so interesting. Anybody who spent time near water has seen dragonflies kind of flying around each other. Often it seems like they're chasing each other. It's hard to know sometimes when they're doing this to look for love, looking for mates, or whether they're doing this to defend their territories or if they're looking for food. So what this paper did was they tried to distinguish the types of flight that you see when dragonflies are capturing food versus when males are controlling a territory. So for them, a territory might be a twig or a branch, and it's near fresh water. That's where females congregate so they could lay their eggs. They lay their eggs in fresh water, and the juveniles develop in fresh water from eggs. They stay there for a while, and then they emerge as adults. So males need to kind of control a spot near the water so they can have access to females. And those territories, they defend. And they defend by chasing other males away. And so what this study did was they actually kind of modeled the way the exact movements that males were doing when one was the pursuer, one was the one that was being pursued. And they looked to see whether or not when they're eating, they often try to be below their prey item. And they looked to see whether or not that was true when males were in competition with each other. And they also tried to look at, you know, as you mentioned, how fast they can turn, the speed at which they were flying, and how long the kind of combatant interactions happened.
0: And what did they find? What were the big take homes?
1: Big take homes are that much like in the analogy that they use, a dog fight, like a military dog fight where you have two fighter pilots that are kind of facing off against each other, similar decisions were made. So if another male dragonfly was behind the dragonfly that was controlling the territory, they didn't pay them much mind. And if they were too far ahead of them, they didn't pay them much mind. But if they were in a certain range, then they would chase them. And that chasing involved a lot of evasive maneuvers. They often would face off with each other. And then there was acrobatics going kind of up in the air column, down the air column with very, very quick turns. And the speed at which they were doing this was kind of remarkable. So I think the fastest speed that they were recording was around 20 miles an hour. And the slowest speed that they were recording during some of these bouts was around 4 miles an hour. And that's pretty amazing considering these are little tiny animals.
0: Does their body shape help them fly? Like, is there something about how they're put together that allows them to be so agile?
1: Well, their wings have evolved and have been selected for by natural selection to have certain features that facilitate speed. They facilitate gliding. So that was an important part of this research, was that they showed there was different styles of flight that happened. Sometimes they're flapping their wings for powered flight, and sometimes they're simply gliding on the air. And so depending on whether or not a dragonfly is spending a lot of time flapping or gliding, they have slightly different shapes to their wings. Things that tend to spend a lot of time gliding have kind of wider bases to their wings, for example. The wings themselves look flat. Like if you look at a dragonfly wing just from the side of a pond, it looks flat, but it's not. It's actually corrugated. Air kind of flows over the top, the forewing, the front wing, and flows over the hind wing. And the relative position of those wings, the corrugation, all those little vein patterns that you see in the wings, all of those have evolved to kind of have efficiency in aerobatic maneuvers.
0: You know, it's interesting because I have so many memories of sitting by this lake that I went to as a child where my grandparents lived, and like thinking of the dragonflies peacefully buzzing around, and they look so majestic. And now I know it's really stressful, and it's like a matter of life and death for them.
1: Yeah, in a lot of ways, it's like watching a lion on the Serengeti, right? Like they're the lions of the sky. It's stressful when you watch the lion hunting the antelope, and that's kind of what you're seeing here. It just looks beautiful because they're colorful, and they're kind of doing it in a way, as I said, the analogy I might use is more almost like a dance-off. Like they're in the streets of the Bronx, it's 1986, and they're doing a dance-off, you know, in a beatbox arena. That's kind of what they're doing.
0: Why do they come in so many colors? Like hot pink is not a very common color in nature.
1: That's true. I mean, I wish I could say it was just for beauty and aesthetics. And there is some female preference. Females tend to, in some types of dragonflies and damselflies, tend to like the extreme when it comes to color. But color has a lot to do with species recognition. But it also has a lot to do with thermoregulation. So depending on the color of the dragonfly, that allows them to absorb more heat or reflect more heat. They do different things actually with the way that they position their wings so they can make a shadow. Some of them have a waxy color that they secrete. They almost look kind of waxy blue or waxy white. That's actually to prevent dehydration and also to reflect sunlight off for thermoregulation. They can see a lot of colors. So we know that males and females are able to recognize the color patterns that are on their bodies. And there also is some disruption signals that they have for some of the stripy dragonflies. And that's because they have a lot of aerial predators and fish and frogs and things like that that jump up from the water. And they're also trying to avoid being eaten while they're at the water.
0: They have the most badass name in the animal kingdom, too. Why are they called dragonflies?
1: Well, they're not called dragonflies everywhere. It's funny. Here in North America, we distinguish dragonflies and damselflies. But in most parts of the Eastern Hemisphere, people just say dragonflies for everything. So it kind of depends regionally where you are. There's a legend about a devil fly, a horse that got turned into a flying, you know, demon. And when it was translated into English, some people say that perhaps that's how the name dragonfly, instead of devil fly, it got mistranslated as dragonfly. But if there's certain families like the darners, they have a long ovipositor. They have an egg-laying apparatus at the tip of their abdomen. These are kind of the big green and blue ones. Mm. And some people, there's a legend that if you fall asleep near water, they'll sew your lips shut. That's what my Nana used to say, because I spent time with my grandparents near the water too. Like if I fell asleep near, like on the dock near the lake, whatever, my Nana would say, oh, girls, you should not fall asleep on the dock. I will sew your lips shut. But they don't do that. That's actually a mistake. That's not true. But the tip of their abdomen, I mean, it's really just, it does look like a darning needle in a way, but it's designed, you know, its evolutionary selection has acted on it to lay their eggs in plant material. That's why it's a long pointy needle-like structure.
0: What's the fact that you share at dinner parties when you're trying to convert people to Team Dragonfly?
1: Well, I think people should, I think when we think about the world and the things that give us a feeling of awe, often it's flying. Like when you say, oh, what's the dream? What's your favorite dream? People are like, oh, I have a dream when I can fly. So I like talking to people about the fact that dragonflies are the first to fly, because I think that's kind of exciting. But they also have really weird sex lives. And so I feel like if you're at a dinner party, that's what you want to give people. Give people something that they want to know about. Yeah.
0: Okay. Well, why don't you give us a tidbit before we go?
1: Males and females are both trying to control paternity. Females actually have sperm storage organs in her body. She can mate multiple times and she stores sperm in either short-term or long-term storage inside of her body. Males have two penises. So they have their regular penis at the tip of their abdomen. They take sperm from that and put it in their second penis, which is at the base of their abdomen, kind of like where your navel would be if you're imagining this on like a human type form.
0: This feels so inefficient already, just going to say.
1: No, it's so efficient because they do two things with it. They use it. The first primary function of that secondary penis is it's kind of like a little scoop or like a little spoon. So they scrape out the previous male sperm and then they transfer the sperm to her. So that way they try and control which sperm she uses to fertilize her eggs by removing any previous male sperm. And for the longest time, people thought that was like the end of it. But it turns out females actually don't just have sperm storage. They have short-term and long-term storage. So maybe she puts the primo genetic combination in her long-term storage.
0: Okay, I'm sold. That's amazing. Thanks for filling us in, Jessica.
1: Thanks again.
0: Dr. Jessica Ware, curator at the American Museum of Natural History. Speaking of aquatic insects and their wild adaptations, up next we're headed to meet a fly that's on a fantastic voyage. It lives in Lake Malawi in East Africa, and it has a pretty stressful daily commute. Every morning when the sun comes out, to avoid getting eaten by fish, they sink 600 feet deep into the lake where there's very little oxygen and high pressure. But at least high for an insect that is basically a squishy body filled with an air sac. My next guest went to the lake to figure out how these flies make this daily commute without imploding and why it's so rare in the insect world. Dr. Philip Matthews studies the respiratory systems of insects at the University of British Columbia. Phil, welcome to Science Friday.
2: Well, thank you very much for having me.
0: Phil, take us to Lake Malawi. What does it look like and what's the sort of situation for flies there?
2: So Lake Malawi is very deep. It's over 700 meters deep at the deepest point. And it's also home to, I think, one of the most diverse assemblages of fish of any lake in the world. It's also very clear. So if you're a lake fly larva, you're in water which is very clear. And it's very deep and it's full of fish that want to eat you. So in order to survive in this kind of an environment, you need to find somewhere to escape the fish during the day, particularly because that's when the fish can easily see you to eat you. So they're doing incredibly well, almost despite the fact that they're living in a neighborhood that's full of much bigger, much faster creatures that are wanting to gobble them up as a snack. And you can tell they're doing incredibly well because when the larvae pupate and turn into the flies, they erupt out of the lake in such high densities that it looks like the lake is smoking, basically. You see great plumes of black clouds drifting off the surface of the lake. We're talking like thousands per square meter of lake surface.
0: Wow. It seems like the larvae are kind of like little submarines. Is this unusual, being able to traverse this kind of depth?
2: Absolutely. I mean, aquatic insects, most are stuck either floating at the surface because they have so much air inside their respiratory system that they're positively buoyant, or they sink to the bottom because they have so little air in their respiratory system that they're basically negatively buoyant. There are only a couple that have figured out how to kind of float in the midwater zone. And these flies, these lake flies, are the only ones where the larva has actually figured out how to regulate their buoyancy to the extent that they can float neutrally buoyant without moving up or down. But then they can also float up and down, all under active control.
0: How do they do it?
2: So the clever thing is they have modified their respiratory system from being this system of air-filled tubes that all insects possess to breathe. They've taken these tubes and they basically reduced them to two pairs of banana-shaped air-filled sacs. So they can actually use these pairs to float horizontally in the water, almost exactly like a submarine with its ballast tank. So they're not kind of floating tail up or head up. They're floating horizontal like a little spirit level by controlling the buoyancy in these front and back pairs of air sacs.
0: You know, there's a lot of water on this planet. If these bugs have figured this out, why don't we see other bugs doing this? Like, why don't we see more deep sea bugs?
2: It's a very good question. I mean, if you're a small aquatic insect, if you're hanging out in the midwater zone, the other animals that you're going to find there are fish. And fish tend to like eating small invertebrates that hang out in the midwater zone. So it's a very dicey place to live. And so it seems like these flies have figured out a way to coexist in these habitats with fish because they can regulate their buoyancy, but specifically they can regulate their buoyancy in such a way that they can hide from the fish during the day by either sinking down, going incredibly deep to find a region where there's no oxygen, the fish can't chase them in there. And then they can float up at night when the fish find it really hard to see them and eat them. And then they can spend their time eating the zooplankton up in the surface waters at night.
0: How do they breathe down there?
2: So when they're in the deep water in Lake Malawi, where there is basically no oxygen, these larvae have figured out a neat trick that allows them to respire without oxygen. And what they do is when they're up in the shallow water where there is oxygen at night, they start accumulating this metabolite called malate. And then when they sink down into the depths during the day, they have this store of this molecule, which they can then break down to release energy without needing oxygen. So they can power themselves through a day hiding from fish in water where there's no oxygen. The fish obviously can't chase them in there because they will asphyxiate as soon as they dive down into this layer. And so they have this kind of escape mechanism where they can hide down there, they can respire anaerobically, and then when the sun starts to set again, they can journey out of the anoxic layer and back up to the surface water at night.
0: That's a lot of tools in the tool bag for these guys.
2: It is. And again, maybe that's one reason why, you know, we don't see so many insect groups having evolved, you know, the ability to do any of this stuff. It required a lot of kind of separate adaptations to come together in the one insect to kind of make the whole system work.
0: Amazing. Thanks for taking the time, Phil.
2: My pleasure.
0: Dr. Philip Matthews, Associate Professor at the University of British Columbia. That's it for this week. If you missed any part of the show or you want to hear it again, subscribe to our podcast. It comes out every day. And you can also join us throughout the week on social media or with our newsletter, sciencefriday.com/newsletters. You can also call us. 877-4SciFri is our number. We'll see you next week. I'm Flora Lichtman.
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0: The president went after two Republican senators to end their careers, and now he needs their votes for his pick for attorney general. How's that working out? From WAMU and NPR in Washington, this is 1A. Hi, I'm Todd Zwillick. Today on the Friday News Roundup, President Trump has been given a choice. Keep the special IRS deal benefiting him and his family, or see his AG nominee get rejected. He's choosing the deal. And the SAVE Act is back, and it's poisoning the relationship between the president and the Senate Majority Leader with the August recess fast approaching. Also this hour, the Department of Homeland Security ends temporary protected status for Haitians and Syrians.
1: We literally are living in the space of terror, not knowing what tomorrow will bring.
0: All of that after these headlines.
2: Live from NPR News, I'm Dale Willman. The Trump administration has dropped its case against a former Olympic canoeist who was accused of vandalizing the reflecting pool in Washington, D.C. As NPR's Chloe Veltman reports, the motion to dismiss charges against David Hearn blames the damage on a botched renovation.
3: In the 20-page filing, government prosecutors say the damage to the reflecting pool was caused by contractor errors and rushed construction rather than vandalism. National Guard troops and U.S. Park Police arrested David Hearn at the reflecting pool after he stopped to examine a peeling section of the new pool liner. Federal prosecutors charged Hearn with felony property destruction, alleging he deliberately tore the lining installed as part of a $14 million rehab. Hearn pleaded not guilty. In a statement to NPR, Hearn's legal team said the dismissal, quote, does not erase the abuse of government power in arresting and charging a patriotic American who did nothing wrong. Chloe Veltman, NPR News.
2: President Trump announced a breakthrough this week in peace negotiations for Gaza, but objections to the deal are already being raised by both Hamas and Israel. NPR's Frank Langfitt has our story.
4: The president said Hamas would totally disarm. They give up their weapons, and as that was concluding, then Israeli forces would begin to pull back from parts of Gaza. Now, within hours, Hamas officials told NPR Israel would have to withdraw first before it gave up any weapons. Now, this evening, Israeli Minister of National Security Itamar Ben-Gvir, he called the agreement unacceptable. He said Israel must be allowed to continue to target Hamas fighters. Otherwise, Hamas could regroup, prepare to attack Israel again, as it did back in October 7th of 2023.
2: That's NPR's Frank Langfitt. About 300,000 acres are burning in Washington, Oregon, and Idaho right now. Northwest Public Broadcasting's Anna King reports on why the National Weather Service is calling the next few days in the region a particularly dangerous situation.
5: From eastern Washington to Montana, down through Oregon, all the way to Wyoming, eight states are under fire watches of some sort this weekend. There's low humidity, high temperatures and winds, expected to kick up around 20 to 30 miles an hour in some places. There could be gusts up to 50. Grasses, sagebrush, and forests have been brittle and baking since spring. It's tinder. The National Weather Service says any spark could catch and spread quickly. For NPR News, I'm Anna King in Richland, Washington.
2: The White House is indicating that President Trump may soon carry out new strikes on Iran. In an exchange Friday with reporters at Camp David, Trump said he just wants to win in Iran and that the U.S. will be hitting them hard. Iran's Revolutionary Guard, meanwhile, says it struck two more tankers in the Strait of Hormuz. On Wall Street, stocks finished up across the board on Friday, and you're listening to NPR News. Most kids in the U.S. are getting a daily dose of caffeine. Now, a new National Center for Health Statistics report looks into how much and where it's coming from. NPR's Ping Wong has more.
6: More than 60% of U.S. youth consume caffeine on a given day. Younger kids, ages 2 to 11, are getting it from sweet bakery products, like those made with chocolate or coffee powder, and candy, flavored milk, and other beverages. Adolescents, ages 12 to 19, are getting caffeine from soda, those bakery products, and tea or coffee. The amount of daily caffeine increased with age. Teenagers were getting around 30 milligrams per day, about the amount in a can of cola. The results come from responses to the National Health and Nutrition Examination Survey collected from 2021 to 2023. While moderate caffeine consumption appears to be relatively safe for kids and teens, the study authors warn that caffeinated products may disrupt sleep and that sweets and sodas often come with high levels of added sugar. Ping Huang, NPR News.
2: Massive sargassum are covering large portions of the Caribbean and the Gulf of Mexico. The seaweed is covering shorelines and killing marine life. The University of South Florida issued a report Friday that says some 27 million metric tons of sargassum have been recorded in the region in July. CBS NFL analyst Tony Romo has been placed on leave following his arrest in Wisconsin on July 23rd on suspicion of operating a motor vehicle while under the influence. CBS Sports announced on Friday that Romo is on leave until further notice. J.J. Watt will be serving as his replacement with that of coverage when it kicks off this fall. I'm Dale Willman, NPR News.
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0: I'm Todd Zwillick, and it's the 1A Friday News Roundup. President Trump is refusing to part with a special deal that exempted him and his family from IRS scrutiny. It appears to be unraveling Todd Blanche's bid for attorney general. We'll unpack that this hour. Also, 5 months of war are now behind us. How much more fighting lies ahead, and what to know about Israeli Prime Minister Benjamin Netanyahu's high stakes but closed door visit at the White House this week. And one of the most important figures of the COVID-19 pandemic, Dr. Anthony Fauci, is back, and he's not taking questions. Why Fauci took the fifth more than 100 times on Capitol Hill, we'll get to all of that and a lot more with our panel. It's a full house in Studio 1A today. Megan Scully is here, Congress editor for Bloomberg News. Always great to have you, Megan.
10: Thanks for having me.
0: Got a lot to talk about with you and Congress today. Steve Clemens is here, editor at large for the National Interest. Hi, Steve.
11: Great to be with you.
0: And Shrey Popat is here, politics reporter for The Guardian. Shrey, welcome back.
12: Thanks for having me.
0: Great to have you. Remember, we always want to hear from you for the whole hour. Email your questions and your comments about the week's news, 1A at WAMU.org. Okay, let's start in Congress, where things are chaotic, very chaotic. Have you ever heard me say that before on this show? A trifecta of turmoil. It's pitting the president against his Republicans and a week before what's supposed to be the August recess. It just won't stop. First, Attorney General nominee Todd Blanche, the president's nomination of his close ally and former personal lawyer to be AG, looks like it could be unraveling. Todd Blanche's nomination isn't even out of committee, but enough Republicans are against him that the nomination is in serious jeopardy. Now, two Republican senators in particular, John Cornyn of Texas, Tom Tillis of North Carolina, are holding out. Megan Scully, why are these two senators saying no to Todd Blanche?
10: Well, at the center of this is essentially Trump's desire to avoid the kind of criminal prosecutions that dogged him the last time he was out of office. And at the center of this is this IRS settlement deal that has really provoked the ire of all Democrats and a handful of Republicans. Cornyn and Tillis, who we cannot say, you know, we should underscore, have personal beefs with the president over their own political careers, are demanding essentially that this immunity deal be narrowed considerably and be put into writing. They're not just going to take Todd Blanche's or the president's word for it. They want like a signed, sealed, and delivered deal before they will agree to vote him out of the committee. They're both on this committee. So Trump needs to needs to convince both of them of this or strike some kind of deal, or essentially this nomination is dead.
0: Are they speaking for other senators who aren't on the committee who don't like this either?
10: Yes. So yesterday we were speaking with several other Republicans, particularly after Senator Cornyn said, you know, Trump would be mistaken if he thinks we're the only roadblocks here. And there are some others, many of whom you would expect, people like Lisa Murkowski, a moderate from Alaska, who expressed reservations as well about this deal.
0: So, Shrey, the president now is threatening to take his nominee and go home, withdrawing Todd Blanche from the AG nomination until next year. So what happens now?
11: Well, I think that's an interesting part as well. He can do this, and Todd Blanche can still continue serving as acting attorney general indefinitely. Right now, the problem is, as you mentioned, bringing this back up next year, you run the risk of having a Congress which has a Democratic majority. That is a risk that the president's taking right now. So to do that means you're slightly playing with fire. And I think what's interesting is that he is willing to expend this kind of key nomination of an ally, as you mentioned, all for refusing to have in writing this ability to evade scrutiny from the IRS. And it's just kind of interesting to watch how he's happy to kind of put Todd Blanche kind of out to dry here on this instance, but happy to make sure that he's kind of preserved in that way.
0: Steve Clemens, sending up an attorney general nominee to the Senate and having that nominee rejected is extraordinary. It's an extraordinary political moment. What does it mean that the president is more prepared to sacrifice this nomination for attorney general than give up or even modify a deal that gives him and his family immunity from IRS scrutiny?
12: If you want to give the president the benefit of the doubt, the president feels and has often talked about being completely victimized by an American legal system that harassed him on every front. That he felt, and he felt that pain, and he's been driven to get vengeance for that, to get to hold people accountable for it. If you want to be less amenable to the president, you can say he's worried that, you know, his sons and family have done extremely well as president. You know, he's really legitimately on the Forbes billionaire list again, you know, like, you know, with all of the assets. And he himself, we knew this when Billy Long was head of the IRS, was instructing the Internal Revenue Service to go after, to weaponize investigations and whatnot. And I think he fears what he put in place. I remember Michael Faulkner, who was the deputy secretary of the Treasury, was in part removed because of his clashes with Billy Long and wanting to prevent the IRS from being used illegally.
0: Bottom line, this is far more valuable to the president than the liability of having your attorney general rejected. And yes, he can serve as acting, but weakened and undermined by a Senate who will not give this attorney general any latitude if they reject him.
12: That's correct. That's absolutely correct.
0: It's an extraordinary state of affairs when you really break down the bottom line here. Well, the fight over Todd Blanche is just the tip of the iceberg when it comes to animosity between Donald Trump and the Republican leader of the Senate, John Thune.
13: He's got to get his job done. You got to get the Save America Act passed. Or better than that would be the filibuster.
14: If somebody can show me how we get an outcome, how we get a result, how we get an answer to this, I'm all for it.
0: Back to this old saw, the Save Act. Second up in our trifecta of President Trump versus the GOP. If you listen to the roundup, you already know Trump has tried half a dozen ways to strong arm Senate Republicans to pass his bill requiring proof of citizenship to vote, all part of his campaign to tilt the scales in the midterms based on the false claim that undocumented people are voting in large numbers. Megan Scully, the SAVE Act. I always turn to you on the SAVE Act. Why can't Donald Trump get his SAVE Act, and what is he threatening John Thune with this time?
10: Well, the answer to your first question is one word, the filibuster. The hated Senate rule that Trump has been pleading with Senate Republicans to reject. They need to vote to do away with the filibuster. And the filibuster is the rule that essentially requires 60 votes for pretty much every piece of legislation that is non-budgetary in nature. And we can get to that a little bit later. So he just wants to do away with this altogether so it can pass by a simple majority. What Thune has been saying repeatedly is not only do we not have the votes for this voter restriction bill, We also don't have the votes to overturn the filibuster. There are enough Republicans. There are 53 Republicans in the Senate. 52, if you don't count Mitch McConnell, who is in a rehabilitation center right now. So they're dealing with 52 votes. And what he's saying is, we can't deliver for you. And Trump is demanding that he do that.
0: John Thune, mild-mannered as he is, has basically said at this point, President does not run the Senate, and hey, I invite you to try and do this. The votes do not exist. None of this exists.
10: What has been so fascinating about this exchange between Thune and Trump is that, you know, Thune has kind of played along begrudgingly with the president. He's not part of the president's inner circle. He has not been deferential like Speaker Johnson, but he has been instrumental in pushing through Trump's cabinet members. He pushed through the One Big Beautiful Bill last year. This seems to be one hurdle that Thune will not jump for the president.
0: All right, so I promised a trifecta. Todd Blanche, the SAVE Act. What about the special spending bill called reconciliation? Shrey, Megan, you're an expert on this too, but there's an idea. This bill is funding the war in Iran and giving billions of dollars to farmers. It's also teetering in the Senate. That's the trifecta. Trump wants Republicans to wedge the SAVE Act into that bill. Let's Republicans pass the bill with Republicans only. Party line, no filibuster. Why won't John Thune do that?
11: I'm going to have to kick that to you.
0: Okay. All right, yeah. Megan, you do it.
11: Yeah.
15: Parliamentarians matter.
11: Exactly.
10: Yeah. If there's one thing that has frustrated Trump to no end, other than John Thune, it is the Senate parliamentarian. Only legislation, as I said, that is budgetary in nature can be sort of immune to this filibuster rule. So Trump's tax bill, that was deemed, you know, budgetary in nature, and they were able to push that through along a party line vote. The Save America Act, if looked at in its entirety, is not. It is a policy bill. These are restrictions placed on.
0: And Thune understands this.
10: Absolutely. I believe even the president understands it at this point, given we have been to this rodeo multiple times already.
0: Steve Clemens, what's at stake for Americans who are watching all of this playing out and wondering how voting in America could look for the midterms and after this year?
12: Look, I don't think the president is really trying to pass the SAVE Act. I think the president is trying to sow confusion and be able to point to the fact that after an election is held, that we had, he would assert Americans or people who voted who were not American citizens. He just gutted the Election Assistant Commission of its commissioners that essentially validates voting machines. He's creating a climate of chaos. If he were to succeed in getting a Supreme Court decision to ban ballots, that would throw extraordinary chaos into the voting systems that states themselves think they control. And you're going to have incredible court battles over what is a solvent vote and what is not a solvent vote. So the president, I think, is looking at how he can point after the fact to an illegitimate election that may very much roll against
0: him. And maybe after all, this explains why he keeps bringing it up over and over and over and over again, solidified in the minds of the American public, certainly in every journalist around this table. That's Steve Clemens, editor-at-large for the National Interest. Shrey Popat is with The Guardian, and Megan Scully with Bloomberg News. As always, we're taking your questions, your comments, a lot more to come as we talk more about Congress and Tony Fauci's visit to a very contentious Senate committee. You're weighing in on that. We'll talk about it. I'm Todd Zwillick. It's 1A.

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6: Hey, this is Steve Inskeep with NPR's Morning Edition.
1: And I'm A. Martinez. Today, we're reading some recent NPR donor comments. I am ridiculously excited, Steve.
6: When are you not? Lindsay writes, so much great brain stimulation, thank you.
1: Wow, that's good to know.
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1: That we can actually do that to people, that's awesome.
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6: I believe that. Oh, it's my turn. Kate writes, I'm addicted. Best addiction ever. Well, I'm not in favor of addictions, but
1: this one's a healthy one. This one's a healthy one, Steve.
6: Yeah.
1: Being addicted to NPR, that's not that bad.
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9: Welcome back. It's the Friday News Roundup. I'm Todd Zwillick. Here with me in studio, Megan Scully, Congress editor for Bloomberg News, Steve Clemens, editor-large for the National Interest, and Trey Popett, politics reporter at The Guardian. All right, gang, we head back to the Senate because on Wednesday, Dr. Anthony Fauci, the most public face of the American COVID response, refused to answer questions at a

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0: Live from NPR News, I'm Dale Willman. President Trump Thursday announced a deal to stop fighting in Gaza. He spoke with reporters Friday at Camp David, saying it was a good deal.
1: We have an understanding with Israel. Israel is very happy about it. Israel helped us. And they've been very good. They've been very good about it. Most people said that would be a deal that would be undoable. Now, will it go through its ups and downs? It's a very complex situation over there. The people are very complex and difficult.
0: Later, both Hamas and Israel raised objections, with Hamas saying it will not lay down its heavy weapons until the creation of a Palestinian state. Israel's government says it adamantly rejects such an effort. California, Nevada, and Arizona will soon be facing steep water cuts from the drought-stricken Colorado River. As NPR's Kirk Siegler reports, a new federal plan released by the Trump administration mostly targets three of the seven states in the river basin.
2: The Colorado River is facing its most severe drought conditions on record due to climate change. Under this new plan, as expected, major cities like Phoenix, Las Vegas, and countless Southern California communities could be forced to cut their river water use by close to 100 billion gallons every 2 years. The Trump administration for now is only targeting those three states for mandatory cuts. States in the upper Colorado River Basin, Wyoming, New Mexico, Utah, and Colorado are being asked to make voluntary cuts. This plan is likely to end up in court, with lower basin farmers and cities likely targeting the upper basin, where cities like Denver depend on the river water but also aren't located anywhere near it and pipe its water in. Kirk Siegler, NPR News.
0: The high oil prices from the war with Iran have made oil companies a lot of money. In this past quarter, Chevron had its highest quarterly earnings ever. Shell had its second highest. And Exxon doubled its profits from this time last year. NPR's Willa Rubin has more on just what they're doing with all that money.
3: Oil companies are not putting their banner profits towards a frenzy of new drilling projects. Mike Wirth, CEO of Chevron, said in an earnings call they have learned from the downsides of putting all your money into growth.
4: We could grow these assets further, particularly in the Permian if we chose, but we are working for efficiency, productivity, and to generate free cash out of them.
3: The companies are not pouring all this cash into a big boost in dividends for their shareholders either. Instead, they are paying off debt, keeping other projects going. With all the unpredictability of the conflict, they say it's all too uncertain to make any big decisions. Willa Rubin, NPR News.
0: Federal prosecutors have moved to dismiss vandalism charges against former Olympian David Hearn. Hearn had been charged with vandalizing the lining of the Lincoln Memorial reflecting pool. The government now says damage to the pool came from bad installation. President Trump has claimed many times that the lining damage and algal blooms were the result of vandals. You're listening to NPR News. Russia launched a drone and missile attack on Kyiv overnight. Officials in the Russian capital say at least 9 people were killed and more than 30 others were wounded. People are also believed to be trapped in the rubble in 2 residential buildings that were damaged in the attack. The European Union is beefing up its regulation of artificial intelligence. Terry Schultz reports that enforcement of new AI legislation begins on Sunday.
5: Under the new rules, all AI companies operating in the 27-member EU will have to, for example, clearly label AI-generated text, images, and videos. This applies to new AI companies starting Sunday and existing companies within 4 months. The European Commission has set up an enforcement team of more than 3 dozen people to help the EU executive track the use of AI models, order corrective measures for violations, and impose fines or block access to the European market if they're not addressed. The rules only apply to content made for professional purposes and exclude art. The EU says the goal is to ensure Europeans can trust AI while encouraging innovation. For NPR News, I'm Terry Schultz in Brussels.
0: Large portions of the Caribbean and the Gulf of Mexico are covered right now with sargassum. The brown seaweed can kill marine life. A study Friday says some 27 metric tons of the seaweed have been recorded in the region in July. Former Dallas Cowboys quarterback Tony Romo has been placed on leave from his analyst job for CBS NFL coverage. He was arrested in Wisconsin on July 23rd on suspicion of operating a vehicle while under the influence. In announcing the leave on Friday, CBS said it will be in place until further notice. I'm Dale Willman, NPR News.
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10: Hello, hello. I'm Brittany Luce, and you're listening to It's Been a Minute from NPR. A show about what's going on in culture and why it doesn't happen by accident. We're all living online, whether it's through phones or other screens, but our online behavior isn't the same as in real life. How we speak, how we engage, how we argue is very, very different. So what are these norms? And how can we make the internet into a nicer place? Today, I'm speaking with Jason Parham, senior writer at Wired, to discuss how we can make sure our real-life social etiquette can trickle into our online spaces. Jason, welcome back to It's Been a Minute.
11: Good to be here.
10: Okay, so Jason, you are aware of these, like, mostly Gen Z screen maxers who are on their phones all day long. One of your colleagues at Wired wrote about it. Tell me more about them.
11: So screen maxing is sort of this tribe of internet users, typically millennials or Gen Z, who log extreme amounts of sort of daily screen time. I think what we've noticed is that screen maxers typically average more than 19 hours a day on their phone.
10: Yeah, I'm really trying to understand 19 hours. So they like barely sleep also too, because they're always on the phone.
11: Right. But they're using it for everything, for entertainment, for escape, for socializing, for work. They're literally glued to their phones at all times.
10: I'm not going to lie. I did some screen maxing on Sunday and then I broke to watch a little bit, watch some Love Island, and then I went right on back to screen maxing. I can't imagine doing that every single day. As you have detailed across so many of your pieces, in so many ways, you have noticed the ways in which, like, the screens that mediate our lives are sort of mediating them, even if we're not using, even if they're not in front of us at this point. Like, I don't know, like anyone who's interacted with a toddler at some point in the past 5 to 10 years has likely experienced like a point where the toddler has kind of treated your face. I don't know if this happened to you, but it definitely happened to me. They treated my face like a phone or a tablet, and they're kind of like trying to swipe me up. Exactly. They're trying to like swipe you on or off, even if the screen is not present. And I wonder if the same thing is happening with us as adults. Like, how do you think screens have reshaped our IRL etiquette with each other, even when no screens are present?
11: I mean, how much time do you have? I think it's sort of the easy answer is that we've forgotten how to communicate with each other. Our screens have become this dashboard or this interface in a way where we flatten the human experience. I think consequences that we are seeing now in the immediate sort of aftermath of the second and first generation of social media, teens are feeling more isolated and depressed. We're seeing sort of social media bans across Europe and Australia in response to this, because I think adults and just politicians and political figures are trying to like say, maybe there is a problem. Maybe the consequences of what social media has done to our young people and the way it's changing how we interact and how we feel is not actually good for us. And we need to sort of like put some guardrails around that. But I think the two biggest things for me that have happened in the way that the screens have reshaped how we interact with each other is that we all kind of speak a logarithm now. We all sort of have aura or riz. We're all maxing, adding the suffix maxing. But I think part of that is because the internet and our screens and these ecosystems that we live in our phone, they only reward legibility, and the only way to be legible is to speak or sound like other people. And so I think we all start to sort of speak from the same scripts, if you will. And obviously life is more complex than that. And what's happening in the human experience is more complex. But I think we pick up these easy scripts and we start to, everybody has aura now. Everybody has riz or vibes or, you know, you the birthday, what? You know, right? Things like you that.
10: Listen, right. My mom told me, my father's birthday was this spring. And she was telling him that he was the birthday. I was like, oh my gosh. I think back to a piece that you wrote about solo maxing. Like, I suppose that there are, and I want to ask you to explain what that is in a second. I suppose there are points in my life in which I was solo maxing. I mean, I have been known to decide that I'm like not dating for 2 months and undergoing a personal transformation, or at least feel that I'm undergoing a personal transformation by spending time by myself and thinking deeply and journaling and all this sort of stuff like that. But it's not necessarily the same as looking in a mirror. It's kind of like viewing yourself through a digital lens and thinking about how you are experiencing life compared to so many other people. In comparison to yourself.
11: Right. Yeah, so solo maxing is this newish trend among young people, again, who are obsessed with this idea of personal self-enhancement. You know, there's been looks maxing, there's been protein maxing, there's been sleep maxing, people joke about depression maxing. And so solo maxing came out of this idea, you know, recently inflation being very high, people not being able to afford to go out and do things, and dating has just become very expensive. So a lot of young mm-hmm. people have reframed their relationship to themselves and how they date as a sort of like singular pursuit. And so it's all about the single lifestyle and going mm-hmm. on these side quests by themselves and doing things, you know. Just kind of like living a very happy and fulfilled singlehood, if you will.
10: I think there's something very beautiful about that. Like I think that like having the skill of being confidently and happily alone or doing things on your own, being independent in that way, I think it's so healthy. I think it's a wonderful thing. But also, I can't help but think about the ways in which that's like, it's almost like a rebranding of a pretty common like adult experience, sort of maybe carving out time for yourself to sort of become yourself and enjoy your own company. I suppose it's kind of like a generational thing to sort of like rebrand your own experience as, right. you know, as something totally brand new.
11: Which we can get into. I think there is some psychology behind that I want to get into, actually.
10: Why? No, go ahead.
11: I think part of that, one of the other reasons I think the screens have reshaped our relationship to the people around us and how we communicate is it's turned us all into main characters. And so we rebrand our experiences as these sort of like personal self-pursuits where we are sort of the main character in them, pulling from these easy scripts, pulling from these sort of like, these sort of algorithms speak in a way that we become characters on our phones, right? And we respond to each other like we're characters. So I think solo maxing is also part of the sort of that as well.
10: You are listening to It's Been a Minute from NPR. I'm Brittany Luce, here with senior writer at Wired, Jason Parham. He's joining the show to get into how the internet has reshaped our ideas around socializing on and offline. You were saying that basically like the screens have kind of like the sort of screen mediated experience has shifted us from thinking like about like how should I act or what should I say in a given situation to like shifting to a place of thinking like how much attention am I entitled to?
11: Right.
10: Please tell me more about that.
11: Right. So I think the sort of biggest change we've seen in how we understand social etiquette and how it's being reshaped through our phones, particularly through our screens. So it's gone from like in a sort of IRL conversation when you're with, so if we're talking in person, it's gone from sort of like, when should I speak? What should I say? Like sort of like try to managing the expectations of the dance of the conversation in real time. To, I think through our phones, it's sort of like, well, how much attention am I entitled to now? How much of a main character am I allowed to be? How much of this experience that I'm having on the internet, which is largely for a lot of people, is sort of like single user experience. How much of that am I entitled to? And how much leeway will people sort of like give me to sort of do that or respond to that?
10: What do you mean by single user experience?
11: I just like a gaming term. I think sort of before social media, before we all sort of came together on these main avenues and these main sort of cultural marketplaces, I think a lot of people were navigating the internet in their own sort of like POV experience, right? Whether that was in chat rooms, whether that was on message boards, it was sort of like we all come to the internet from a different space and we all sort of navigate it in a different way. Even though we're all, you know, we're both on X or Instagram or we're on Facebook and these sort of platforms do exist, but we're navigating them in sort of disparate ways that aren't the same at all, even though the platforms themselves haven't changed.
10: Even though it's called social media, there's a very intense anti-social bent to a lot of the way that people behave online. And it sometimes feels like people are interacting in a way online that I'm like, I don't know if you would do this in real life. I wonder, like, how would you say some of that has trickled into real life, that sort of antisocial kind of, or antisocial, asocial behavior or impulse?
11: Yeah, I think as the online world and the real world have blurred infinitely, I think that it's kind of made social etiquette obsolete, especially online. You know, we're talking about Love Island, and I think a lot of these shows that have intense fandoms around them have given people license to, in some way, be in your business, and which doesn't always bring out the best in people. And I think it gives people license to, in some ways, tap into their worst instincts or their worst selves. I think that's always been true of celebrities, but I think now with social media and influencers, that's especially true of influencers and how we sort of like negotiate the space we're all sharing together. I think one real unusual thing for me that is really haunting is that, you know, social media doesn't let you forget. I think, you know, these digital ecosystems have a far sort of like longer and more exhaustive way to just remember everything you've done in your life that you've posted, and people in return will throw that in your face. I think we've seen that with Love Island. We've seen that with, again, with the Knicks. We've seen that with different shows and different celebrities. Our mistakes never expire online. And I think in real life, we give people a little more grace. We give people a little more empathy. But online, I think that just goes all out the window. Again, because I think we're interacting through these screens. We're not really understanding that these are humans on the other side of it. And we've sort of flattened their experience to respond to our experience. Because again, we are the main characters. And so if this is sort of the reaction or the story that I'm trying to create or the narrative that I'm trying to create in this story that I'm building in my phone, then this is just what it's going to be. I think a really good example of that, right, is like Melanie on Love Island. They were like coming for her because I guess some of her old photos had surfaced of where she was overweight. And people were like,
10: she was like, she's like a plus size
11: plus
10: model.
11: Plus size model. Very beautiful.
10: Yeah. All of the photos were in like a modeling context too, which was, the people tried to present it like a gotcha.
11: Looked super confident. Like she was having fun, like doing her thing. But like people were like, this is why she acts like a try me. This is why she's like this on the show. But it's like, you would never do this to her in person. If you were talking to her in a conversation, you would never bring this up, right? Or you would never sort of like have this sort of aggressive behavior around it. So I think it's really troubling when we don't give people second chances or we don't let their mistakes sort of expire in a way that feels truer to who we are as humans in real life.
10: I think about like Connor's story from Heated Rivalry. As soon as he like reached this, you know, a certain level of fame, which happened very, very quickly. I mean, people started going on YouTube and looking, and they found his YouTube from when he was like a middle schooler, or even like, you know, finding these people and pulling up, I don't know, like finding out who they're dating or pulling up their photos or YouTube channel from middle school. It's kind of like, it's weird because it's like not necessarily a gotcha. It's not necessarily like a mistake, but it is. There's this idea there that everyone's entitled to every version of you and to know everything about you. And everyone's entitled to judge like your past versions of you in a way that doesn't happen if you meet somebody simply in real life, right? like if I met you, like, I don't know, walking down the street or something like that, the first thing I wouldn't think to do was to be like, you know what? I'm going to go find his middle school yearbook and see what's in there. Oh, like, that's not the first thing that I'm going to do.
11: Yeah, I don't know. I think partly the experience, because of the experience we're having in our phones, there's this sort of instant ranking we do with people when we meet them online. We automatically want to judge or impose a sort of value set upon them. In a way that, again, we wouldn't in real life. They feel entitled to, again, every version of you are, that of who you are. And they feel like there's this access that it's just, it should be the default of the internet. And I don't think that's fair.
10: Coming up, Jason and I continue our conversation about social etiquette in the digital age.
11: My rule of thumb is, like, if you're not actually willing to say this to somebody's face, then I don't think you should say this to them on the internet.
10: I'm Brittany Luce, and you're listening to It's Been a Minute from NPR.
12: My name is Danielle Kurtzleben, and I am a White House correspondent at NPR. I've covered a lot of elections. I have talked to countless voters. All of those conversations have very much given me a grounding in what is important to everyday Americans. Trump and his administration and his allies are flooding the zone very effectively right now. I try to find the things that other people have not noticed, stories that are maybe undercovered or nuances of stories that are undercovered, the way that a certain policy is being implemented, the way a policy affects someone. I really like to say things plainly and try to get around not just jargon, but sort of the Washington and power way of looking at things. 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
1: First part of the modern sort of homelessness started, which is really in the early 80s.
2: Hmm. Well, even when you say modern homelessness, I'm like, what does that mean?
1: Yeah. Before that, there was this idea of like hobos or right. other sort of urban dwellers, often like older white guys, you know, as the image. And then it really shifted. Huh. And I remember as like a pop culture moment, all the stars would like line up on a TV show and sing songs to raise money to end this crisis. And we had all of these like emergency shelters because everyone thought it was like a 1 year thing. Mm. And that was in the, you know, early to mid 80s. And yet it became more and more and more entrenched in our society. So then it was like all the churches and all the other like religious institutions would like host people for a night, and people would literally go on a bus from one place to wow. another place. And it was thought of as this like moment in time. And like all these like pop stars would sing about it on like almost like a telethon like thing.
3: Hi, I'm Oprah Winfrey. I need your help. On Sunday, May 25th, I need you to hold someone's hand. It can be anyone you want.
2: I guess like the public sort of shock and surprise at this kind of street homelessness or visible homelessness that you're talking about. And that feels so foreign to me compared to sort of how
1: we respond now. Now it's like, it feels like it's like a Fox News feature, right? To come to San Francisco and take images of people really, really having the worst moments of their lives. And then just as like saturate TikTok and, you know, YouTube and everything with these images, and this is homelessness. And these are bad people who did this bad thing. And it sort of lets everyone off the hook about these deep, deep structural issues that really caused this and maintain this crisis.
2: Wow. I'm sorry. You're just like, you're kind of blowing my mind. Molly, what about you? I mean, what kind of informed your ideas about homelessness, or even like people that you've worked with or that you've spoken to, like what has informed them?
4: So much has gone into informing that. And I think just being really curious and understanding all the varied experiences. But I really want to like pick up on what Margo was saying just now, because I think what's really interesting is thinking about how during that time, homelessness went from a more narrow definition, like you were saying, right? Mm-hmm. For, you know, being a disaffiliated single adult on Skid Row, who's not from this town, to, okay, now let's reconceptualize it to actually, it includes families, people of color, working people. We're actually seeing it in a different way now. And so it actually gives me a little hope too, that we can like do that again a little bit, because we did change what homelessness meant to people, and it has changed over the last, you know, 50 years. And so I would say that some of the things that I think in my life that also have shifted it to being like, oh, I understand it as a spectrum of housing insecurity and instability. So people who are not nerdy about homelessness policy and services like me, they've seen like the Florida Project.
5: You're going to be late again. You got to let me know.
6: It was due yesterday.
5: Yeah, that's right. It's due yesterday.
6: What else? Why you got to count it like I'm broke?
5: Good girl. You got your rent. Let me count it. Get out of here.
6: Bye.
4: I don't know if you're familiar with that film.
2: Oh, yeah, I saw that film.
4: You know, family living in a motel. So I'll have friends talk to me about that. Mm-hmm. And then just social media and people actually sharing their own experiences and points and perspectives.
7: So I'm currently homeless and sleeping in my car. I'm going to give y'all 5 things that work for me. And I know it's going to work for you, too.
8: I'm homeless at the Salvation Army. This is what they're feeding us for lunch. First, I got to add my salt and pepper.
9: Spend a homeless morning with me as a 28-year-old living in a campsite with my friend and our 2 dogs.
4: People are actually seeing the accounts first person of people who are experiencing homelessness in varied ways that they never saw before. But it's interesting is I don't think our policymakers and systems have caught up to that. Like the public is ready to have a conversation about how housing insecurity and homelessness is a spectrum. And it's really, really hard to find and afford housing. And I think policymakers are now kind of tasked with deciding how they want to respond, if they want to address situations like

0: doubling up in couch surfing.
1: And I think this may be like a generational thing too, and we might see changes. I don't know if it's good news or bad news, but it's sort of interesting slash exciting to see some young Congress people, let's say, some of the really young Congress people share their own lived experience of having been homeless, right? And so there's several who talk about it. You know, we have a big research center that looks at homelessness. And so we hire people and we ask them sort of, you know, questions about like what got them interested in this. How many young people, how many young people talk about their own experience? It's like, well, when I was in college, when I was 17, when I was 24, you know, I lived in my car, I lived in a garage, I went from house to house. It's really so common.
2: But fears and ideas about homelessness, though, have long been a major political cudgel, especially lately. I mean, even just considering like the LA mayoral primary earlier this year, I mean, street homelessness, I mean, it's a big visible part of LA living. Spencer Pratt, okay, for those who do not remember or know, he is best known for being a villain on a 20-year-old reality TV show. That is what Spencer Pratt is best known for. Okay. He has no political experience whatsoever, but he was able to garner a lot of support in the primary because he ran on the idea of making this visible homelessness invisible. I wonder why is this response to or characterization of homelessness so politically seductive for some voters?
1: You know, in this country, we still treat mental health and substance use problems like you're possessed by the devil. And I always say to people, like, if you go back to Middle Ages, people thought people with epilepsy were possessed by the devil. And when I say that in rooms, people sort of giggle and laugh because they're like, that's ridiculous. But the truth is, today, we treat people struggling with mental health and substance use problems as if they were possessed by the devil. The other thing is, lots of people struggle with mental health and substance use problems, right? Most of those people are housed.
2: And so, if someone comes through and says, "Hey, I can make this problem disappear for you," then that might sound appealing.
1: It's a hard thing to say to the public. What we really need is, you know, electeds who don't have to run for election every 4 years, who can say the truth, which is that it's taken us 40 years and deep, deep-seated structural problems in this country to get us into this deep of a mess, and we're not going to end it tomorrow. But there is a way forward. We can do what they've done for the veterans. We can build the housing, we can subsidize the housing, we can provide the services that everyone needs to thrive. And trust me, if we do that, it will be a win for everyone. But you know that that is not how politics works these days. There are people like doing a gotcha and like trying to ramp up the hatred of people who, it's like kicking people when they're down. How much more down could you be than struggling with an uncontrolled health problem living your life outside?
2: Marco, Molly, thank you both so much. You took this moment from The Real Housewives of Rhode Island, honestly, and expanded it out into a really comprehensive explanation of why we are where we are as a society with regard to our attitudes and policy approach with homelessness. Thank you both so much.
1: Thank you for having us and for hosting this conversation.
0: Thanks for having us.
2: That was Dr. Margo Kuschel, director at the UCSF Benioff Homelessness and Housing Initiative, and Dr. Molly Richard, assistant professor in the Department of Public Health for the University of Rhode Island's College of Health Sciences. I'm Brittany Luce, and you've been listening to It's Been a Minute from NPR. Next up is Wild Card, the show where cards control the conversation. Here's host Rachel Martin.
3: Thank you, Brittany. My guest this week is musician and song exploder host Hrishikesh Hirway.
4: I still feel like I'm a work in progress as much as I did 20 years ago. Like, I still feel like I'm wondering what I'm going to be when I grow up, and I'm wondering when I will figure it out.
3: Do you have one of those friends who's always been into music, like really into music? And this friend also happens to be an incredible storyteller with an amazing ear for detail and an insatiable curiosity about human nature and creativity? Well, that's who it feels like I'm hanging out with whenever I listen to an episode of the podcast Song Exploder. Because the host, Hrishikesh Hirway, is like that friend, helping me understand music and musicians in a deeper way. He is so very good at this because he himself is a musician. He's got a new album out, and it's called In the Last Hour of Light. And I am so very happy to welcome Hrishikesh Hirway to Wildcard. Hi.
4: Hi. So good to see you.
3: First round, memories. I hold up three cards. I know you listen to the show, so you know how this goes. You pick randomly, Hrishikesh. One, two, or three.
4: Let's start with one.
3: Start with one. Where did you get to feel independent as a kid?
4: You know, I think that feeling independent was a really important thing for me as a kid and still as an adult. I remember when I was little, I didn't quite recognize it for what it was, this some kind of like willful streak or something. But I remember it used to manifest in a way where, you know, people would ask, you know, if you want Coke or Sprite or Coke or Pepsi or something, you know, like in my head, I remember as a little kid, mainstream sodas. And I thought, no, I want orange soda.
3: And it wasn't that you necessarily really loved the taste of orange soda. You were just like, I'm going to be different. That's like for the, you know, basic kids. I'm going to be fly my little freak flag of orange soda.
4: Yeah, that's something different. I think I did genuinely like it more.
3: Okay, good.
4: But I also don't know that I can completely separate where the motivation was. Was it because I liked the taste? The thing that really sticks out in my mind was I know that I liked that it was the path less traveled.
3: Did this ever get you into trouble, independence? Or was it mostly a productive feeling in your family and childhood?
4: I wouldn't say that it got me into trouble, but my parents certainly wanted me to be a doctor, the traditional career of choice for any Indian family for their kid. And because, again, it was the default, almost before interrogating it for myself, I felt like that wasn't going to be for me. Mm-hmm. And then I did think about it more, and I recognized that, I don't think that's going to be what I want. But that was another example of feeling a need to be independent and find my own path. And I just had this inborn nature of trying to avoid the thing that felt like the default.
3: Yeah. One, two, or three?
4: Let's do two.
3: Two. What music became part of your identity as a teenager?
4: I mean, so much. Really, just the idea of music. Music became a part of my identity. Mm. I think growing up, I had been a kid who did well in school, and that was kind of an identity that I didn't want it to be an identity. It was a fact, but then other kids in school would be like,
3: "Make it an identity."
4: They make
3: kid.
4: It an identity mm-hmm. for you. Yeah. And then when I started playing in bands, and I started playing drums in bands, I was like, oh, this is a thing that's kind of mine. This is a thing that I'm choosing and I really love. And that was huge for me. And I guess specifically the music that helped me get there was, I remember I used to take piano lessons in school, but my piano teacher gave me a key to the drum practice space as sort of like, cause I'd asked if it would be possible. And so I would go, I wasn't taking drum lessons, but I would go in and play drums along to the album 13 Songs by Fugazi.
3: Nice.
4: And that was sort of my music school, just trying to play along with that album.
3: And where are your parents with all this at that point? Like, are they like, okay, Hrishikesh is, you know, music is a helpful thing to know to be a well-developed human being, but obviously it's not a real thing that is a career.
4: Yeah. Yeah. No, it's part of being a well-rounded person. Exactly.
3: And what was it like when it became clear to them that this was going to be your path?
4: Oh, then it was very worrisome.
3: Really?
4: There were so many years where they tried to suggest helpful alternative plans.
3: Really? Still? Yeah. Like years into it?
4: Years into it. You know, I remember my dad telling me, he was like, okay, so you're making records and you're touring. It's almost like you have a small business. And I was like, yeah, kind of. And he was like, well, maybe you could go to business school. Maybe you should try getting an MBA. This was like last ditch effort. He's like, I'm really stretching here.
3: Yes.
4: You know, like, what about that? And I was like, I don't think that's really
5: I can
4: the path
5: totally
4: for me.
5: Hear it playing out.
4: He's like, you could use the skills you're learning there in business school, even in this whatever it is you're doing.
5: I know your mom passed away several years ago, but did she ever go to your shows? Did she ever?
4: She did.
5: She did.
4: That's the thing. They didn't understand it, and they didn't see a path forward, and they saw how little money I was making. So they were just very, very concerned. But they would come to the shows when I would be, you know, close by. For a while, my family, my mom and my dad lived in the suburbs of Chicago. Mm-hmm. And I remember I have a very strong memory of them coming to this sort of punk classic venue, the Fireside Bowl. I was on tour playing with some friends of mine who were in a hardcore band, and they came to the show. You know, it was like a Saturday afternoon, and my mom's wearing like full, she's in her sari. Mm-hmm. My dad's wearing a jacket and tie.
5: Oh.
4: And they came to the Fireside Bowl to support my show.
5: Coming up, Song Exploder host Hrishikesh Hirway on the miracle of daily existence.
4: Everybody should always be going around in awe of everything and desperate to remember it.
5: I'm Rachel Martin, and you're listening to Wildcard from NPR.
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5: I'm Rachel Martin, and you're listening to Wildcard from NPR, the show where cards control the conversation. And today, musician and song exploder host Hrishikesh Hirway is playing the game, and it's time for him to draw the next card.
10: Next three. One, two, or three?
4: Two, please.
10: Two. What do you feel like you're constantly chasing?
4: These days, I think I feel like I'm constantly chasing this validation that I am the person on the outside in the world that matches up with the person that I think I am on the inside.
10: Mm. Who do you think you are on the inside that's not necessarily recognized on the outside?
4: I don't know even that I believe it these days so much, but who I hope I am is an artist. I mm-hmm. hope that I can look myself in the mirror and feel like I deserve to be doing the music that I'm doing, that I get to like make this record and play these shows and write songs and feel like I have earned that somehow, as opposed to it being a lark, some kind of daydream, some kind of self-indulgence. It's funny because if someone else were writing songs, I would never judge them for the act of trying.
10: Right.
4: I mean, songs or anything else, if someone said, this is something I really love and I really care about and I'm pursuing, I'd be like, great, that's fantastic. You know, like whatever level you're at, that's amazing. Like, I'm so happy for you. But for me, for some reason, I don't seem to be able to access that kind of permission.
10: Grace, yeah, for yourself, yeah. And also, if someone told you that, which I'm sure people do all the time, like, this is awesome, Hrishikesh, this is so great that you're doing this. Do you not believe them?
4: I think it's not some, basically, yes, I don't believe them. I think that they're being very nice. I'm like,
10: yeah.
4: People are nice.
10: Right.
4: What they say
10: to you.
4: You
10: don't want people to be nice.
4: To your face. Yeah. I, if it were a stranger who had never met me and they were saying it behind my back, then I might believe it.
10: Right.
4: But anybody saying it to me, I'm like, people are too polite. Maybe, maybe they're just saying it because they think that's what they need to say. Mm-hmm. Or they're my friend. They're someone who loves me for some other reason. And they want to support, you know, a dream or something like that. And it's very hard for me to accept the idea that maybe I actually am the person I hope to be.
10: Right. What if you're already there?
4: Yeah.
10: You just have to wake up to it. Okay. Last one in this round. One, two, or three?
4: Three.
10: Three. What have you found surprising about getting older?
4: I would love to flip this one around and
10: you?
4: Ask you this question. Yes. Especially since you made that comment. Wait 10 years.
10: No, I have an answer to this. It's I always think of my, although I haven't answered it on the show before. No one's ever flipped this one. I remember my grandfather on my dad's side, my grandpa Ernest Martin. I remember we used to go to their house quite often. And I remember my dad picked us up and we were kind of collecting our stuff and trying to scoot out the door. And it was clear he and my dad were in a really intense conversation. And he was starting to forget things. And he was aware that he was kind of diminished in his mind. And his body was so strong. His body was so strong. He was such a physically strong man. He's one of these guys who had those hand, you know, those hand exerciser things on his car, on the steering wheel. So when he was at stoplights, he was always going like this.
4: Yeah.
10: And he was a farmer and he invented stuff. He was just a very strong guy. And he was really struggling with that disconnect between feeling so strong on the outside and having his mind start to diminish. And how that applies to me is that I think of that because there is still a disconnect, but it's the opposite. I feel like the same in my head. I'm like the same. I'm the same person I was when I was like, of course I've had life experience, but like I think about myself when I was 22 or even when I was a kid, like when I was 10, it's like the same mind. I mean, knock on wood, it hasn't started to go yet, even though I make fun of my memory. And my body starts to change though. And there are all these physical reminders that you're aging. And the world tells you you're aging, especially if you're a woman, you know, pointing things out all the time. And that's what's surprising to me.
4: That the disconnect exists.
10: Yeah. That either your mind starts to be different and your body stays the same, or you perceive it to be the same, or your body changes and your mind or your perception of yourself is the same and it doesn't feel connected. So now, you.
4: What I'm surprised about getting older is how little changes, actually. Like
10: well,
4: you said.
10: Well, now you're just bragging. But do tell. Tell me.
4: Well, it's like you said, you have the same brain.
10: Well, yes. Yeah. Yeah, right.
4: And I feel like I also have the same brain, which means that I still feel like I'm a work in progress as much as I did 20 years ago. Like I still feel like I'm wondering what I'm going to be when I grow up. And I'm wondering when I will figure it out. I'm wondering when I will get to settle my version of myself into the thing that I hope to be. In some ways, it's kind of neat that I still have that feeling. And in other ways, it's terrifying because I think about the number of my actual age and I think I am way too old to be having this feeling. Like, by, when I read about people in the newspaper and they list their name and then their age, you know, and I'm like, oh yeah, of course that's an adult person. And then I'm like, wait, actually they're my age. That's my age.
11: Yeah, right.
4: I feel this separation between what that number is and how unsettled I feel. So I'm surprised as I get older that I don't feel like a reflection of that number. I still feel like a kid and kid who wants to grow up and be this person.
5: If you're just tuning in, this is Wildcard from NPR, the show where cards control the conversation. I'm Rachel Martin, and my guest today is the host of the Song Exploder podcast, Hrishikesh Hirway, and it's time for him to pick the next card.
11: One, two, or three?
4: I'll pick one.
11: One. Here we go. Do you think that there's order in the universe, or is it all chaos?
4: I think there is both. I think there is order in the universe. I think because of the Fibonacci sequence.
11: No one's ever said that before. Guarantee.
4: Yeah.
5: I don't know what it is. So just explain what it is.
4: I don't know if I know enough to explain it, but the Fibonacci sequence is, you know, a mathematical phenomenon where you start with one, and then one, and then it's two. You basically add the number previous to get the next number. So 1 plus 2, 3, 2 plus 3, 5, 3 plus 5, 8, 5 plus 8, 13. And it goes on and on and on.
11: I like that.
4: That's the Fibonacci
11: sequence.
4: That
11: feels good. Yeah.
4: And it exists in nature. That pattern is in, you see it in the way that flowers petals of flowers. There's just all these ways in which nature represents this sort of mathematical idea. And I think it's so cool and so beautiful. There are so many patterns, and just the fact that we are walking around and talking and have brains and think, I mean, the evolution is just so incredible. There's a level of order that exists in just all living things. And yet it's also an accident.
11: Right. I mean, when you think about, there's so much chaos. There's so much obvious chaos. But when you say it like that, the chaos is exceptional to the order. I mean, the order is paramount. It's all so miraculous that it has to be ordered.
4: It's miraculous. I mean, right now, some electrical impulse is happening in my brain and it's moving my body and I'm saying words and the words are in an order that you can understand as an idea. Like unbelievable. Everything is unbelievable. We should all be walking around all the time saying, oh my God, I can't believe that any of this is happening. Everybody should always be going around in awe of everything and desperate to remember it.
11: Yeah. I love that. That's a good way to live. Okay. Last question. Last three cards. One, two, or three?
4: Two, please.
11: Two. Well, you may have just answered this one. What does it mean to live a good life?
4: I think if you've, gosh, I wish I could ask this one. I wish I could turn this one around on you too.
11: Nope, you can't.
4: I can't.
11: If it were easier, I would let you, but this is a hard one. Or it's not hard. What does it mean to live a good life? Be good to other people. Make their journey on this planet a little easier, right?
4: Yeah.
11: I think that's it. And find joy and wonder and awe and be grateful for it all. And I mean, it's the big question, but it's also just like such a simple, simple question.
4: I think right now, just from where I am in my own life, the idea of living a good life is something about contentment, something about finding peace. It feels like it should be easy. Like you said, I have so much to be grateful for. Mm-hmm. But I also have this restlessness that I think in some ways has been really helpful for me. It's been the source of my drive in a lot of ways, a lot of my mm-hmm. ambition. But it also fuels this discontent. And I'm trying so hard in my happiest moments, I forget that. And I can mm-hmm. just be with the people that I love and be aware of how much I love them and be grateful for all of that. So I think the secret to a good life is letting go of that gap between what you have and some imaginary idea of something that you might have someday. Letting go of the idea of striving.
10: Yeah. Yeah. That's a good one. Rishikesh, we end the show the same way every time, with a trip in our memory time machine. In the time machine, you revisit one moment from your past. It's not a moment you want to change one thing about. It's just a moment you'd like to linger in a little longer. Which moment do you choose?
4: I think I know the exact moment when I fell in love with my wife.
10: Really?
4: And one of the reasons I'm so aware of it is because I do have a photograph of it. You know, in terms of wanting to hold on to these important memories, mm-hmm. I don't know that I realized it was so important when I took this picture, but I took a picture of her. It was on our third date. And now I can look back at that and I can remember what that felt like, what I had in that moment. It was basically... It's like someone took a picture right before the meteor hits, you know, it's like an yeah. inch away from
10: yeah.
4: me.
10: Yeah.
4: It's like the moment where everything changed.
10: Where was she? Paint a little bit of a
4: This was in New York. It was in her
10: outside,
4: apartment.
10: Inside. Okay.
4: In her apartment. And
10: is she looking
4: in the photograph.
10: At the camera?
4: Yes. She's sitting at her desk and she's looking back over her shoulder at me. And smiling, and she looks happy, and and I remember just how happy I was, and how accidental the whole thing was. You know, the chance that we had found each other was so unexpected, mm-hmm. and I felt all of it. I really felt the profundity of that moment of just like, wow, this idea, right, of like everybody should be walking around saying I can't believe this is happening and yeah, I want to hold yeah. on to it.
10: Yeah,
4: that's a moment that I remember feeling that way, you know, as it was happening
10: in the moment. Yeah
4: right. I don't know that there are a lot of times when your life is changing and you're aware of it,
10: right?
4: You know, and especially yeah. when it's something good. Usually mm-hmm. we know when it's something bad, mm-hmm. but a lot of times I think you don't know until you look back. And I think maybe in that moment I had a sense, but I would love to be able to go back to that yeah. moment knowing yeah. what I know now.
10: Yeah. Where's the photo? I mean, probably on your phone, but like, do you have it printed out?
4: No, it was a photo I took on my, you know, film camera.
10: On a camera?
4: Yeah.
10: Oh.
4: Yeah. It was 2007. So I didn't have a, you know, camera
10: yeah.
4: phone yet.
10: Right.
4: Or at least not one that looked... Anyway,
10: so is it in a shoebox or is it properly displayed somewhere?
4: It's in a little photo album of pictures from that year. Yeah, actually, I found it tucked into a journal, and that's what made me think of it. It like I was flipping through a journal and I had put it in there, and now it's moved into the photo album.
10: Rishikesh Hirway, his new album is called In the Last Hour of Light. Rishikesh, thank you so much for doing this.
4: Thank you so much for having me. It's so great to be able to talk to you about this stuff. And
10: yeah,
4: I really, really, really appreciate everything you do.
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18: Live from NPR News in Washington, I'm Nora Rahm. Russian missiles hammered several parts of Ukraine's capital, Kyiv, in a deadly strike before dawn today. At least 9 civilians were killed and more than 30 wounded. As NPR's Greg Myrie reports, the attack comes as President Trump appeared to walk back an offer to help Ukraine with its air defenses.
19: Russian ballistic missiles struck 5 separate parts of Kyiv as explosions rang out through the night. The attack set off multiple fires, and emergency teams rescued dozens of residents from burning and damaged apartment buildings. Russia has stepped up its airstrikes in recent months to exploit Ukrainian shortages of air defenses against ballistic missiles. Ukraine's president, Volodymyr Zelensky, met President Trump on Tuesday and said the U.S. was giving Ukraine a license to make its own Patriot air defense missiles. But Trump said Friday, quote, "We're talking about it, but it's a hard thing to give away that kind of technology." Greg Myrie, NPR News, Kyiv.
18: The UK Maritime Trade Operations Agency said today a tanker was struck by an unknown projectile about 11 nautical miles off the coast of Oman. The engine room was damaged. No casualties reported. The war in Iran is limiting the flow of crude oil, and that has boosted profits for oil companies. Chevron reported its highest quarterly earnings in its history. NPR's Camilla Domonoske has more.
20: If you take Shell, Exxon, and Chevron together, these are the 3 big oil companies that reported this week, combined they made $404 million in profit every day for the last quarter on average. For Shell, these were the second highest quarterly earnings ever. Exxon doubled its profits compared to this time last year. And this is even though Shell and Exxon in particular have operations in the Middle East that are damaged or paused because of the war. But the high price of crude has more than made up for that.
18: NPR's Camilla Domonoske. Some European countries are calling for Spain's borders to be closed as the country tries to deal with an influx of tens of thousands of migrants from Morocco. Terry Schultz reports.
1: Spanish authorities say they've turned back roughly half the people who arrived in the tiny Spanish town of Ceuta by land or sea from Morocco. European Commission Chief Ursula von der Leyen says she's assigned officials to help Spain manage the situation, insisting the crossings must stop immediately and that smuggling networks must be dismantled. She underscores that people entering the bloc must be returned quickly. Several EU governments have called for the suspension of Spanish participation in the passport-free Schengen system so that the migrants cannot travel on into other countries. The Italian government says it's temporarily closed its air and sea borders with Spain, and France announced it will step up controls at the Spanish border. For NPR News, I'm Terry Schultz in Brussels.
18: This is NPR News in Washington. About 200 people in Nebraska are to lose their Medicaid coverage today, according to the health policy news outlet Trade-Offs. They're the first affected by new work requirements signed into law by President Trump in his sweeping budget legislation. All states will have to comply with the new rules in January. Nebraska decided to comply now. In Colorado, a convoy of fire and police vehicles escorted the body of a fallen firefighter more than 200 miles across the state yesterday to honor the fifth firefighter to die in the state's wildfires this year. Colorado Public Radio's Dina Sieg reports.
21: 43-year-old Nathan Matthews of Nebraska died July 24th, nearly a month after being injured in a large blaze near the Utah border. People gathered on overpasses and in parking lots to watch his procession pass by. Volunteer firefighter Dennis Owen also fought the fire that trapped Matthews.
22: People don't understand how tough this is. It's tough, pretty emotional, but it can happen to any of us.
21: Three other firefighters died in that fire. A helicopter pilot was recently killed in a crash responding to a different wildfire in the state. For NPR News, I'm Stina Sieg in Grand Junction, Colorado.
18: After widespread condemnation, FIFA President Gianni Infantino is abandoning a plan to sell World Cup profits to private investors, including the family of President Trump's son-in-law Jared Kushner. He said he changed his mind after listening carefully to all the views. I'm Nora Rahm, NPR News.
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0: Welcome back, everyone, to Planet Money Summer School World Tour, the only international economics degree where the invisible hand points to the departure gate. It's the final boarding call. Better run. I'm Robert Smith. This summer, we are on a quest to find lessons we can learn from other countries that just might work back here where we live. A few weeks ago, we looked at how New Zealand battled inflation using imagination and reality. Today, our destination is Kenya, specifically a small town that taught the world a better way to do economics. Just make sure you take notes along the way. Anything we mention might appear on the final exam, which will allow you, traveler extraordinaire, to get a souvenir diploma festooned with all the passport stamps. Helping us through customs in Nairobi is Tavneet Suri, a professor at MIT's Sloan School of Management.
1: Hi, it's nice to be here. Thanks for having me.
0: You are fifth generation Kenyan?
1: Technically fourth. It depends how you count. You know, my family moved from India in the late 1800s. With the British, and the British took a bunch of people to build roads and railways in that part of the world. Always amazes me that when they got done with roads and railways, they asked them, do you want to go back? And they said, no, we'll just stay.
0: Well, I mean, I've been there. It is a lovely place. It's understandable. But that is not why summer school is stopping in Kenya. It is stopping there because this is a place where economics isn't just theory. It's real life. What are the building blocks of health, education, and prosperity for all? We'll figure that out, along with the economists, after the break.
2: 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This is NPR.
0: All right, everyone, stay together. Remember the buddy system. We don't want any of the students getting lost here on the border of Uganda and Kenya. This is the location for our case study, and it gets to the very core question in economics, and all of science, really. How do we know what we know? What really works and what doesn't? The show is hosted by Erica Barris and Alex Mayasi.
3: The place where Carol Nikesa grew up, she says it's not a place she ever expected the rest of the world to care about.
4: I was born and raised in a small town in Western Kenya called Busia.
5: Busia, Kenya. It's right on Kenya's border with Uganda. So it's a busy international crossing point. There's lots of truck traffic hauling things back and forth. It made getting around Busia kind of treacherous when Carol was a kid.
4: We would ride at the back of our bicycles, they're called border borders. And all the time we freaked out whenever there was a truck coming because, they're not very safe.
5: Carol eventually left Busia. She studied computers in Nairobi, but her family wanted her to return home. And her father helped her get a computer-related job back in the small town. A group of economists were doing some sort of study and they needed someone to help with data entry. So Carol finds herself sitting at a desk and entering the answers to some strange survey questions.
4: How many goats you have? How many TVs? How many bicycles? So all these questions started nagging me, and I was wondering, like, why would you ask someone these types of questions?
3: Carol Nikesa eventually met the man who wanted to know how many goats and bicycles people in Busia had. Michael Creamer, a soft-spoken American with glasses.
6: So I taught high school not far away from Busia.
3: After that, he went off to get his PhD in economics. He focused on development economics, which deals with all the factors that keep poor countries from growing. So everything from a lack of infrastructure to public health problems.
5: Michael gets his degree, and his thoughts are never far from Kenya. He advises a friend with a project to help kids in Busia, paying school fees, funding school. And Michael suggests that maybe they could do a sort of experiment to see if the project really helped people. It ends up being too small to draw any conclusions, but the money seemed to help a bit.
3: A couple of years later, Michael's friend's nonprofit is trying to take on a bigger project. They want to give textbooks to students at 100 schools in the region. And Michael, he's ready to try out his experiment idea in a bigger way. He wants to do a randomized controlled trial.
5: Now, randomized trials have been the gold standard in medicine for decades. It's how we tested the treatment for tuberculosis back in the 1940s, the polio vaccine in the 1950s. You have two statistically identical groups, and you randomly choose one of them to get the treatment and the other one doesn't. In medicine, it's one of the best ways we have of understanding whether an intervention works.
3: In economics in the early 90s, there had been a few studies based on randomized trials, but it wasn't really how things were done. Randomized trials are expensive. They take a lot of time.
5: So when Michael sets out to measure the effects of giving out textbooks to school kids in Busia, he's not only trying to help his friend's nonprofit spend its money effectively, he's also trying out a different way of drawing conclusions in economics. The study he designs takes place over 4 years, and it includes 100 schools around Busia. Michael and his colleagues randomly assign the schools to different groups.
6: This was often listing the schools in alphabetical order and then going, you know, counting off 1, 2, 3, 1, 2, 3, 1, 2, 3.
3: They want to be sure that these groups are all pretty much the same, that one group isn't an outlier in some way. One way they do this is by surveying the families. And this is around the time Carol Nicasa was hired. All those questions about goats and TVs and bikes that she was puzzled by, they were meant to check whether some of the students' families were much wealthier than the others.
5: So the study gets up and running. The first year, only one group of schools gets textbooks. The next year, a second group gets them, until all the groups have gotten them.
3: This goes on for 4 years. And then Michael gets the results, and there is a big surprise. He expected that as each group received the textbooks, their test scores would go up. But instead, he didn't see any difference in average test scores. No difference at all, even though all these kids now had textbooks.
6: You know, first I was shocked. That wasn't what I was expecting. Second, I was disappointed. I wanted this to work, and I thought it would work.
5: Michael reflects on what he knows about schools in rural Kenya. He knows that many kids fall behind for a whole bunch of reasons. School is taught in English, but most kids don't speak English at home. There are public health problems like malaria and HIV, which can keep kids out of school. And kids miss school to work or help their families.
3: And as he's thinking about that and looking back at the data, he notices something that didn't initially stand out. The textbooks did help one group. Students who had high test scores to begin with. Their scores improved significantly. Eventually, this study led to an important insight. Governments and aid groups were spending millions of dollars on textbooks. But a lot of that money was wasted. And so education reformers started focusing more on the kids who weren't doing well. They start emphasizing remedial education.
5: For Michael and for Busia, the textbook study is a turning point. Michael is like, I want to do more studies like this. Randomized trials that can help solve real problems that people face. And other economists get interested, too. Some of them were students of Michael's. They'd help out as research assistants, then go on to develop their own projects. And very, very often, that meant working in Busia, because it was a good place to do research.
3: When all of these economists start coming to Busia, Carol Nicasa has a front row seat.
4: So first, we had one expert house, which was rented specifically for the experts. And then the experts, you know, they continued to increase. So we rented a second expert house. So maybe 4 or 5 in a house.
5: Oh, wow.
4: You know, especially the summer, the office would be full of so many white people. I think it got to the point where any white person in town would be affiliated to us.
3: By 2010, the studies that are happening in Busia are starting to remake development economics.
5: One of Michael's students from Harvard, Ted Miguel, evaluated the benefits of giving school children medicine for parasitic worms for free when a lot of groups were charging for it.
3: It winds up showing that kids are far more likely to attend school if they've been treated. A follow-up study shows that led to better jobs and higher incomes later in life. Treatment is now standard across Kenya.
5: And the Kenyan staffers who helped run studies in Busia, some of them realized, this can be my career. Carol was one of them. She started out by just making suggestions to the researchers.
4: Like if I read a proposal and then I think about it, I'm like, oh, how about this? How about this? I feel like it just came naturally.
3: After all, she'd been working on randomized trials for years, pretty much as long as they'd been happening in Busia.
4: And so the moment someone accepts your suggestion, it's also something that makes you to feel like sharing more suggestions in future.
5: Of course, yeah. Like Carol tells an economist that there are lots of girls having sex with older men in return for money, which raises their risk for HIV. The economist, Pascaline Dupas, is like, do they know about the risk? Could we change this behavior?
3: So Pascaline created a curriculum to teach girls that older men have higher rates of HIV. The curriculum went out to dozens of schools, and there was a randomized trial to test the results.
4: For me, her study was awesome in so many ways because that was a big problem then.
3: Yeah. Did you feel like you could see it in the data from the study that fewer girls had gone into that kind of dangerous work as a result?
4: Yes, I did.
5: Pascaline's study found that in the schools that got the teaching, fewer girls got pregnant, suggesting there was less unprotected sex. And so the curriculum started to be used more widely.
3: In 2014, almost 20 years after Carol first started working on Michael Kremer's textbook study, she left Busia to get a master's degree at Harvard.
5: And when she graduated, she went right back to Kenya, to Busia, and founded her own research organization, a kind of one-stop shop for any researcher who wants to run a randomized trial in Kenya. Carol Nakesa says she knows this approach to economics has changed lives in developing countries all over the world.
4: When you see something being practiced in other countries and they tell you it was also as a result of the study that was conducted in Kenya, and when not only Kenya, but in a small town where you come from. Isn't that not nice?
0: It is indeed nice. That case study was from 2023 and was hosted by Erica Barris and Alex Mayasi. And a notable follow-up here, Michael Kremer won the Nobel Prize in Economics, alongside some of the other researchers who worked in Busia, Abhijit Banerjee and Esther Duflo. They won for the idea of using randomized control trials to effectively alleviate global poverty. We are back with our Kenyan economist, Tavneet Suri, who is currently at the MIT Sloan School of Management. Hey, Tavneet.
1: Hi, Robert.
0: So in Kenya, do people know this about Busia? That it is this town of economists beloved around the world?
1: No. My guess would be no. My parents know, but partly because some of those economists have traipsed to our house for dinner.
0: You cannot keep an economist away from free food. When people who are not your parents talk about Busia, are they proud that Kenya was the center of this randomized control trial revolution? Or does it feel a little, I don't know, icky to be the world's experimental lab?
1: Yeah, I guess that's a great question, Robert. I think you'll probably get flavors of both people. Some people who think it's cool that there's been knowledge generated. I think others who think this is weird and they don't really think we should be part of experiments. I do think, you know, the one question that a lot of people do ask me is, how does this help all of us, right? Does it change policy? Does it get implemented? Do we learn stuff that will come back to benefit everybody in some way? And that's a harder question to answer, of course, because we can do the research. Whether the government listens to the results and reacts is a whole other separate kind of question.
0: So what do you say when they ask this? Is it helping real people in Kenya?
1: I sort of say the direct effect of Kenyan policy might not be huge on any given day, but the effect on our global knowledge and how that affects policy more broadly, I think, is quite large.
0: If you can have policies that encourage less disease, more education, less poverty on a local level, does that build up to make the whole country richer, or does that not necessarily follow?
1: I think from what we know, it absolutely follows. I do think that core to the growth of an economy is this thing we call human capital, which is about the education and the health of your population. It's the sort of, in quotes, capital that a human brings to the table.
0: How do you figure out what the return on the investment in human capital is? What's your variable there?
1: Yeah, so we look at returns to education, for example. There's a large literature on the returns to education. In fact, there's some recent work showing that the growth miracle in Southeast Asia, a chunk of that was education, but an important part of that was higher education, actually, less so primary education. So that's the education piece. And then the health piece, again, we measure the returns to health investments. One of the podcasts talked about a deworming study that Michael Kramer and Ted Miguel ran that was an investment in health. And it actually also resulted in more education because the kids were healthier and went to school more. And so these two things are actually tied.
0: We call that a positive externality in economics. Why don't you define that for the class?
1: Positive externality is where if I invest in something, it benefits other people. So an example is if I'm more educated and I am working, the people around me are more productive because I have more education than they would be otherwise. And the same for them on me. If they're more educated, we can do more stuff together and I become more productive.
0: As an economist, do you ever get frustrated seeing that we know something? We know something from the randomized control trials, but either no one will listen or a government chooses to do something different. Do you ever just bang your head against the wall?
1: Oh, absolutely. Every day, Robert.
0: Okay.
1: Would we like people to use research and knowledge more in their decision making? Absolutely. But you can't just bang your head against a wall. You have to say, well, what can we do about it, right? And so the same academics have been trying to build sort of, you know, policy relationships to try and change that.
0: And I guess a Nobel Prize doesn't hurt when it comes to convincing governments that they maybe, just maybe want to look at the data. Tavneet, we're asking all of our professors this season one final question. If there is something in the Kenyan economy that we could take back here to the United States that would be useful, what would that thing be?
1: Well, it's not finance or economics, Robert, but, you know, everybody loves to vote. And everybody shows up to vote.
0: In Kenya, really?
1: Not everybody, 100%, but voter turnout rates are extremely high. And as you can imagine, people stand in line for hours and hours on end to vote.
0: That enthusiasm is similar to how everyone seems to have their own business. People like to get involved in the civic and business life of the country.
1: I think in general,

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1: No, it's all automatic. Everybody passes.
2: Oh, great.
1: Okay. What is this randomized control trial, I should say, Nobel Prize winning randomized control trial that everyone's talking about?
2: A randomized control trial is a way of studying the impact of something where you basically split a population, a study population, into two groups randomly, and one group gets the intervention and one doesn't. It allows you to sort of estimate the impact of that program very cleanly.
1: A lot of the randomized control trials we talked about in this episode involved human capital. What is human capital?
2: Human capital is education and health. So think of it as the capital embodied in humans, in people.
1: It's investing in humans instead of investing money, although it does cost money.
2: Correct.
1: Yes.
2: It does cost a lot of money.
1: Tavneet Suri from the MIT Sloan School of Management, thank you so much for coming in and for talking with us.
2: You're very welcome. It's been a pleasure. I had fun talking with you, too.
1: When are you next going to Kenya? Your parents want to know.
2: August.
1: Nice. As you travel with us around the world for summer school, you might want to bring along a guidebook to the economy. Luckily, we wrote one. Planet Money, a guide to the economic forces that shape your life. It's like a podcast, but with beautiful, full-color illustrations. It's always in my carry-on. And hey, if you have lived in some country with a smart economic idea the rest of the world should know about, please tell us, and you might be featured in our graduation episode. Email us at planetmoney@npr.org and put summer school in the subject. You can find the rest of the Planet Money Summer School series on your favorite podcast app. On the podcast, we'll also go to Norway and learn why some countries get rich and stay that way. And we'll also visit China to see the perils of overbuilding. And one stop, because you got to do it, in the Caribbean, where we learn about an unexpected scarce resource, beautiful white sand. Our final graduation episode of Summer School, by the way, will be on your local station in late August. So stay tuned. Summer School is produced by Sophia Polisakar and edited by Alex Goldmark. It's fact-checked by Leila Doss. This show is engineered by An Lee Huang. I'm Robert Smith. This is NPR. Thanks for listening. So, Guy Raz, you are here to tell us what's coming up next on How I Built This.
3: Yes, indeed. Thank you, Robert. So today we're taking questions on the How I Built This advice line, where up-and-coming entrepreneurs call in for help with their businesses. 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And Kenneth has some great advice for our callers about how to reach their target audience.
4: 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So, you know, everybody today can tell a story and everybody today can find an audience.
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0: Hello and welcome to the Advice Line on How I Built This. I'm Guy Raz. This is the place where we help try to solve your business challenges. Each week, I'm joined by a legendary founder, a former guest on the show, who will help me try to help you. And if you're building something and you need advice, give us a call and you just might be the next guest on the show. Our number is 1-800-433-1298. Leave us a 1-minute message that tells us about your business and the issues or questions that you'd like help with. All right, let's get to it. Joining me this week is the legendary Kenneth Cole, founder of the fashion brand, of course, of the same name. Kenneth, it's so great to have you back on the show.
1: Thank you, Guy. You just reminded me that it's been a few more years than I thought it was.
0: A few years. You were back on the show in 2020 when you told us the incredible story of launching the brand, Kenneth Cole. You actually grew up watching your dad run a women's shoe factory in Brooklyn, and then you branched out on your own. You launched your own shoe business from the back of a 40-foot truck parked in Midtown Manhattan. I remember the story you told about doing that during Fashion Week or some fashion thing going on, and you almost got ticketed and towed. You grew that brand into, of course, an iconic fashion brand. You took the company public. Then you bought it back from your investors and shareholders. It's an amazing story. Kenneth, you built this brand at a time, you know, really when brands were built through department stores and print ads and physical retail. And today, a lot of brands are often built through TikTok and creators, and they may not be sustainable. They may not last as long as Kenneth Cole has lasted, but that's how they're built. What do you think younger founders in this industry misunderstand or don't really fully understand about what actually creates a lasting brand?
1: You know, when social media was kind of came into its own, I was petrified that, you know, we now had all these competitors that had access to our customers from all around the world. But then I came to realize that we also have access to all of theirs. So, you know, everybody today can tell a story and everybody today can find an audience. But you have to find a unique narrative and you have to find a voice that distinguishes itself from all the other voices, because there, to your point, there's a lot of noise out there. You know, I used to think when I started my business that my goal was just to find people to sell stuff to. I came to realize that my goal really was to sell them again and again, because it's not just selling stuff. I have to create a fulfilling experience for our customers and they have to want to come back. So that's the goal. But it starts, I think, with understanding, you know, emotionally where your customer is. And I also learned early on in my career that my goal is not to tell them what they should wear. It's to understand what they want and give it to them, but not how they expect it. That's the challenge. And it's a nuance, but it's not insignificant.
0: Your name, obviously, your identity is wrapped up in your brand. It is Kenneth Cole. When people hear that name, I know over the years you've had an idea of what you want them to think or feel. How has that changed? Like when people hear Kenneth Cole now, what do you want them to think or imagine?
1: You know, I think that the man and the brand are somewhat interchangeable. I've come to realize that, and I don't take either very personally. You know, I built a business, and the film just came. There was a documentary that just came out that kind of tells a little bit about the story, more of its social impact than about its fashion. It talks about the intersection of cause and commerce, and how the two, that together you create something greater than the sum of its parts. And I do think that all businesses, they need to service the customer, not just when they're in their stores, but when they're not, when they're in their lives. A government today is neither willing or able to service so many of the social needs that it used to in the past. And I do believe it's incumbent upon us to do a lot of that.
0: All right. Well, Ken, we've got callers standing by, waiting on the edge for advice from you and a little bit from me, I hope. So you ready to take our first call?
1: Careful what they ask for. Yes.
0: All right, let's bring our first caller on. Welcome to the Advice Line. You are on with Kenneth Cole. Please tell us your name, where you're calling from, and just a brief bit about your business.
2: Hi, Guy. Hi, Kenneth. Great to be on with you both. My name is Matt Jacobs. I'm the co-founder of Pedestrian Project, and I'm calling in today from Astoria, New York. Pedestrian is a modern wellness brand focused exclusively on the hardest working, yet least loved part of the body, our feet. And we are on a mission to inspire everybody to care more about and for their feet with a line of targeted topical products, hardworking hydrators, and wellness accessories.
0: Okay, awesome, Matt. Thanks for calling in. So you sell like lotions and balms, creams for feet.
2: Yeah. So it's a mixture of moisturizers, creams, lotions, pain relief, We also have a salt soak, and then recently we've expanded the line with accessories. So we've got a foot file, reflexology balls, and a ball of foot insert as well.
0: I love that. We are on our feet all the time, and you know, they don't get the love and attention they deserve. How long have you had this business going?
2: So we've been in market for a little bit over 3 years, and it's going pretty well. So we primarily launched e-commerce, a mix of D2C and Amazon, and have recently expanded our retail presence as well. So we're now nationwide with Sprouts and continuing to see growth within the business.
0: What were your sales last year?
2: Yes, we did a little over $500,000 last year.
0: Fantastic. And this is your full-time job?
2: No, I still do a little bit of consulting on the side. So we're bootstrapping the business. And so probably readying ourselves for going out and maybe looking for some institutional funding. But we primarily focus on this, and I'm excited for it to be 100% my focus in the near future.
0: And before we get to your question, there are, of course, brands out there that make products for feet. What makes what you guys are doing different or unique or, yeah?
2: Yeah. Foot care, interestingly, is kind of the last category in the personal care world that hasn't gone through a modern brand evolution. So if you think about how much we invest in skincare and wellness and sleep and all of these adjacent categories, they've all kind of matured and innovated. And foot care has unfortunately been left in the dark ages, still dominated by a 100-year-old legacy brand. Products are full of chemicals. Positioning is still super out of touch. So what we've brought to the market is a more modern brand, clean formulas, plant-based, super efficacious. And we're trying to shift, and this is part of my question, the category a bit from reactive problem solution to more of a proactive component of the overall wellness routine.
0: So the question is...
2: Yeah. So to ground the question, I think the struggle or the debate that we're having internally is around balancing going for a share of the existing category. So $4 billion in the US today, or do we actually invest in marketing and education to grow the category outright and drive the importance of foot wellness as part of our overall wellness?
0: Got it. Okay. Before I bring Kenneth in, just a quick question. The big brands here, like the huge massive brands are like Gold Bond or Dr. Scholl's?
2: Dr. Scholl's, Gold Bond, O'Keefe. What's also interesting about foot care is there's a lot of players who own a very niche subsegment. So Lotrimin owns Athlete's Foot, Carousel owns Fungal Nail, but nobody has really established a holistic kind of proactive wellness approach to the category.
0: Okay, got it. Okay, Kenneth Cole, I want to bring you in. Thoughts, questions, comments for Matt?
1: Yeah, so the place I initially go, which is a quote that I love, which is, people will sometimes remember what you said and did, but they'll never forget how you made them feel. I often say in the shoe business, everything you wear affects how you look, but shoes uniquely also affect disproportionately how you feel.
2: Yeah.
1: So if somehow you can communicate some emotional relationship to the individual below the knees, I think that could be very, very powerful.
2: Yeah, totally agree. It's actually, the foot care category is still pretty stigmatized. So it's always the back corner of the drugstore and it's dimly lit and you leave kind of feeling embarrassed. And our perspective is that it's really about celebrating feet and talking about the importance of caring for them since they do so much for us.
1: Yeah, we don't want to be defeated, pun intended.
2: Yeah, a lot of puns in this world.
1: I think we don't celebrate as a society, as a community, foot care. But I think part of it also is how do you articulate the relationship between cause and effect. And if you can, just from a business standpoint, you can show impact.
2: Yeah.
1: You know, this is what it was and this is what it will be. It's much easier to get people to want to cross the lease line, in effect, and metaphorically, and to want to, you know, click in and click through and to invest more and, you know, help you tell your story. At the end of the day, it's more about getting people to want to tell your story. Yeah. And then the rest of it happens on its own.
2: Absolutely. And I was, just to touch on something you said earlier around that intersection of cause and commerce, I think the project part of us is hoping to inspire more people to live more of their life on foot and come together on foot. And so that's something that we're hopefully focused on too in terms of meetups and run clubs and walking guides. We're big believers that foot care is actually largely tied to overall physical wellness and mental wellness. So very inspired, Kenneth, by what you're doing as well.
0: You know, one of the things that my head goes right away to is, footwear brands. And of course, we're talking to a footwear legend here. So Kenneth, for a moment, just close your ears because I'm going to talk about like zero drop shoes. You know, you want to wear the Kenneth Coles when you go to dinner, but like, you know, a lot of people are wearing barefoot shoes, right? Because they feel like it strengthens the muscles in their feet. And there's some evidence to suggest that it does. I wonder whether there's something there. You know, we're talking about people who are more attuned to foot health, foot strength. I wonder whether there's some sort of collaboration you could do, even with a smaller brand. You know, we've had smaller barefoot shoe brands on the advice line, for example, insole brands, for example. I wonder whether there's something to that, whether you've explored that.
2: Yeah, we definitely have a little bit. My wife is actually a marathon runner, and I think there's huge opportunities to unlock those channels. And as it relates to kind of the education and category expansion side of things, we're looking at runners, hikers, teachers, nurses, people who are on their feet for their profession or their passion. And we think there's a huge opportunity there, just kind of counterbalancing the investment that goes into introducing people to a behavioral change versus kind of competing for the share of what exists today on shelf.
0: You know, Matt, one thought I had was, because your question was about, you know, we want to educate consumers about this wellness space around feet, but also people just don't think about it. They think of Gold Bond or whatever, Burt's Bees, whatever brand they buy. And I would think that right now you probably still want to bias towards just conversion, yeah, which is like Amazon searches, and you're in Sprouts, so just selling through retailers. And as you really gain more and more traction, you want to layer in the narrative, right? You want to layer in the sort of the content and the brand voice and partnerships, or, you know, maybe you've got some more cash to work with influencers.
2: Yeah, absolutely.
0: Do you see a way, a sort of a window to connect a product like this to fashion, right? To beauty, right? Where like, I'm just kind of spitballing, but almost a campaign that would say, like, be proud of your feet.
2: Yeah, we've talked about a little bit. I know you guys were talking about TikTok as a new media channel, but even kind of like feet on the street interviews where we ask people to show us their feet. But there is definitely some skittishness. It's something that we want to destigmatize.
1: You know, we also just, not to be avoid the opportunity to be shamelessly self-promotional, but
0: please,
1: we
0: please
1: have a brand called Gentle Souls, which is built on comfort. And for the most part, they have flaxseed insoles and orthotic. But there's a story about the attributes and the unique user proposition and what makes these shoes special. So maybe we could figure out how to work together.
2: Would love that.
0: Yeah, I love that. That's amazing. And what an amazing idea. Matt Jacobs, hey, you never know. There might be a collaboration with Kenneth Cole down the road. Good luck. The brand is called Pedestrian Project. Thanks so much for calling in.
2: Thank you both. Really appreciate the time.
1: Thanks, Matt. Good luck to you.
0: Thank you. We're going to take a quick break, but when we come back, another caller, another question, and another round of advice. I'm Guy Raz. Stick around. You're listening to The Advice Line on How I Built This.
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0: Welcome back to How I Built This. I'm Guy Raz. If you're just joining us, you're listening to an excerpt from the How I Built This advice line. And if you want to hear the full episode of How I Built This, you can find the show wherever you get your podcasts. Today, I'm taking your calls with the legendary fashion designer and entrepreneur, Kenneth Cole. All right, Kenneth, let's bring in our next caller. Welcome to the Advice Line. You are on with Kenneth Cole. Please tell us your name, where you're calling from, and just a little bit about your business.
7: Hi, Guy. Hi, Kenneth. My name is Emma Fakwade. I'm calling from Toronto, Canada. I am the founder and fashion engineer of Israela Kabla. We are a women's clothing brand bringing more personality to the minimal aesthetic. And our pieces are heavily inspired by my background in engineering. And we offer a range of dresses, separates, outerwear, all produced in Toronto.
0: Amazing. Emma, welcome to the show. So you are based in Toronto and you've got this fashion brand, Israela Kabla. I'm looking at the website now. And tell me a little bit about the brand, who do you design for? What kind of apparel do you make?
7: Yeah, absolutely. So I'd like to say our pieces are the perfect mix of that minimal but feminine but bold aesthetic. And I think a lot of fashion brands, they tend to lean into one of those, but we found the perfect mix of all of that. So we have pieces that have this thoughtful asymmetry, you know, bold kind of silhouettes and details. And what I found when I've been doing trunk shows and met with our customers is that there's a level of familiarity in our styles, but we bring something truly unique and different that they appreciate too.
0: Tell me a little bit about when you started this brand.
7: Yeah, so I started just before the pandemic, so towards the end of 2019. And then, you know, there was maybe a year or two of downtime, but I really used the pandemic to network and get the brand out there and really solidify kind of our business model and pricing strategy. And then in 2021, we launched with Hudson's Bay through their marketplace, eventually managed to scale that and getting to three of their stores, including their flagship location. Unfortunately, they have gone bankrupt now.
0: Yes.
7: But in 2023, we also launched with Nordstrom. And so they right now are our biggest retail wholesale partnership.
0: And are you also selling D2C online?
7: Yes, and we sell D2C as well, but I'd say the wholesale is the predominant part of our revenue.
0: Like roughly what percentage? Over 80, 70%?
7: Yeah, so I'd say a solid 85% is wholesale, and then the remaining 15% D2C.
0: Okay, and can you give us a sense of what your sales were last year?
7: We were just under about 400K.
0: Got it. Okay, before we get to Kenneth, what's your question?
7: Yeah, so we've had really great kind of traction with Nordstrom. We've been in eight of their doors and we just shipped our fifth season with them. And when we originally launched, I thought it would be the perfect opportunity to leverage and scale into new markets and also use it as an opportunity to grow our D2C. But I'm finding that that hasn't translated the way I expected it to. So I'm really trying to figure out what the disconnect is and how to build a more repeatable growth model for both our wholesale partnerships, but also our direct channels as well.
0: Got it. Okay, Kenneth, I'd like to bring you in. Please meet Emefa.
1: Hi, Emefa. How are you?
7: Hi.
1: Congratulations on the business you've built.
7: Thank you.
1: So I'd love to understand a little bit more about, first, where you're sourcing the product and what your margins are. A wholesale business has its benefits because you can sell product at scale and you can get out to the market and you can leverage their distribution networks. In theory. But you also have to have the margins to enable that because they need to take a full margin. You need to get your margin. Everybody needs to ultimately pay their bills. So it's a different structure. And if for some reason it doesn't work, you know, the consumer proposition is not as enticing in theory because the product probably needs to be a little more expensive. But maybe there's enough you bring into it that justifies the incremental pricing. I'd love you to speak to that for a second. And also, are you making money?
7: Yes, we are making money. And I think one thing that has helped us is that we make all of our pieces in Toronto. We make a lot in-house as well. I have a small production team in-house, and then we partner with other factories in the city. And because everything is local, we have the flexibility. So we don't need to meet certain minimums and things like that, which allows us to respond to the demand from Nordstrom, for example. So in terms of selling wholesale, our margins, they vary between 35 and 50%. And then obviously we plan for them to have a 60% markup on top of that. So we are able to make money that way, I think, because of our flexibility.
1: Great. So, and then if you can keep your, if you have to own inventory, it's very hard. because you have to anticipate the market. You have to anticipate what the needs are going to be, to the degree they're going to want what product and what size and what color, which can be difficult, especially in a wholesale business, because you have to operate also much further in advance of the market than you do in a D2C, direct to consumer.
7: Right.
1: You know, this probably maybe better than I do even. But that's what you got to balance. And the wholesale world is getting smaller right now. We're seeing a lot of, you saw what happened with Saks and Hudson Bay, to your point. And I don't know if you're going to find a lot of growth opportunities in the short term in what we used to talk about as being wholesale. And if you have a direct relationship with the consumer, you run the show. You can tell the story you want on your terms to the degree you want to tell it. And you have more flexibility. You can work closer to the seasons. Hopefully, in an ideal world, you just make what you sell. You can make the supply to meet the exact demand. That's the optimal business model. Mm. You have way less risk, way less exposure.
7: Yeah, absolutely. And I think that's what I viewed our wholesale partnership and why I wanted to replicate that in other markets as a kind of short-term marketing strategy and a long-term way of acquiring those customers directly. Because, for example, when we were with Hudson's Bay, a lot of our best customers in Canada, they discovered us through their marketplace. So to me, it seems like a great opportunity to get the brand out there. You know, we're in 8 locations in Nordstrom across the country, so east, west, south. And the amount of work and the money and the resources it would take for us to be in those places individually, I thought that that's it would true, be a great true. Opportunity through Nordstrom, kind of use that as our strategy. But that's the area that isn't translating the same way. And I'm unsure if there's something I could be doing. You know, I've done trunk shows, I've put QR codes even in our e-commerce packaging when we ship it, and people aren't just kind of taking the bite. But we are selling really well in those stores. So I'm really just trying to understand what I might be missing.
0: I have a thought for you, MFO, which is the wholesale side is not performing as much as a marketing channel as you'd hoped. It's more of a distribution channel. And you could continue that, but the danger is that you're going to build a business that grows revenue without actually building the brand. And that's really, sounds like that's, and I would agree, that's what you want to focus on. You want to have a Israela Kobla, you want it to be a brand, right?
7: Yes.
0: But at the same time, you said 80-85% of your revenue is coming from wholesale. I wonder if you can kind of split this in half for a while, which is, in a sense, could you, I mean, you mentioned putting QR codes in the direct-to-consumer sales, but could you, you know, when people are going to Nordstrom or wherever they're going to buy your dresses, they're thinking, I'm going to Hudson's Bay to buy this dress. They're not thinking I'm going to go online. But I wonder if you could add a storytelling card. You know, I'm looking at your website. You have a compelling story. You're British-born Ghanaian fashion designer. You have a really cool story that you've told on your website about being an engineer and how you became a fashion designer and what the brand stands for. And I wonder if you could start with something like that, where maybe even a registration QR code where people could register for repairs or care, which enables you to start to collect more information and data from those shoppers at Nordstrom or wherever they're buying it and build a direct connection with them in that way as you are also trying to build out the D2C side. In other words, can you use the wholesale distribution to kind of surreptitiously start to build that connection by asking consumers to register, you know, for exclusive drops or things like that?
1: Nordstrom's, by the way, is very sophisticated in that regard. They're very careful. They're not going to build a following and then just hand it off to the vendor. If they can avoid it, they will. So you just have to know that. Whatever you do has to be in their interest to the degree it's also in yours. And to the degree you can create brand loyalty through their platform, everybody wins, but it has to, you can't easily go around them.
7: Yeah, absolutely. And I think that's what I did attempt to do with the QR codes with a bit of more information about the brand in, it was actually Nordstrom's e-com packaging, but maybe trying that in store as well and adding, because we do add our, as well as our Nordstrom codes, we do add our own personal codes, but taking it a level further with that kind of storytelling element is something I definitely try.
0: Because you want to be able to explain what you stand for emotionally.
7: Absolutely.
0: Right? You want for people to think of this brand and to think of something specific.
7: Yeah, definitely. I'll see what else I can do and get creative with as well and try and capture that audience and recapture that audience, I should say.
1: So one other quick thought that I also had, MFA, is that it feels like you're doing a lot of things. You're speaking about it as being minimum, but also bold. And storytelling is hard, especially if it's not succinct. I mean, I think maybe if you had, you know, a real clear point of difference in the marketplace and you didn't try to be everything to everybody, you might find it easier to resonate.
7: Yeah, I definitely can. I try and be succinct, and you know, I think ultimately we are redefining minimalism. But sometimes I found people didn't understand what that meant when we use that terminology. So I swapped it to bringing more personality, because a lot of times people will see, when they think of minimalism, they think gray and oversized, and we're not that, but we have the essence of minimalism.
0: Emma Fouquade, the brand is called Israel Akobla Fashion Brand. Good luck. Thank you for calling in. Keep us posted.
7: Thank you so much for having me.
1: Thank you, Emma.
0: Thank you. All right. So, Kenneth, I mean, I'm curious. You had stores, standalone stores at one point. In a case like this, when you've got a sort of an up-and-coming designer, still small, but wanting to kind of make their name, I mean, is there value in, if you can, in opening up a brick-and-mortar boutique in a place like Toronto, where, you know, it's expensive, or Vancouver, where it costs a lot to get a lease?
1: You know, I opened stores early on in my business development because I found that I initially was selling the better stores, but I wasn't able to tell the story I wanted to tell in my terms, from my point of view. It's 100% from my point of view. And in a retail store, you can do that. And you almost have to be prepared to write it off, to look at it as a marketing and branding and initiative. And then maybe if you get lucky and you can make it a destination and you can attract an audience. I think today a retail experience has to be different than it used to be when I did this. And it should be immersive in some ways. You should be able to bring them into the brand and let them feel the brand while they're in this space, and then want to interact with the brand when they leave it.
0: Kenneth, before I let you go, I want to ask you a question that I ask all of the returning guests who come on to help us answer these questions, which is, you know, you've had a lot of experience. You've run a massive business for a long time. If you could go back to when you started, you know, what advice could you give your, you know, former self that would be helpful?
1: I think that people know what they want. And I'm not empowered as the so-called designer to tell people what they should wear. I think my job is to give people what they want, but maybe not how they expect it. And it needs to be a dialogue, not a monologue. So you have to have conversations and you have to be good listeners. I do believe the best salesmen are the best listeners.
0: I love it. That's Kenneth Cole, founder of Kenneth Cole. Kenneth, thanks so much for coming back on the show.
1: Thank you, Guy.
0: Hey, thanks so much for listening to the show this week. And by the way, if you're working on a business and need advice, give us a call at 1-800-433-1298. That's 1-800-433-1298. Send us a one-minute message that tells us about your business and the issues or questions you'd like help with, and make sure to tell us how to reach you. This episode was produced by Alex Chung with music composed by Ramtin Arablouei. It was edited by John Isabella. Our audio engineer was Jimmy Keeley. This hour of Planet Money and How I Built This was produced by Chris Messini. I'm Guy Raz, and you've been listening to How I Built This.
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8: I'm Nina Totenberg, and I cover the Supreme Court for NPR. This is unlike any other time I've covered the Supreme Court. We have a president right now who's claiming unprecedented executive power, and a court dominated by conservative justices who are strong supporters of presidential authority. So the question is, where will the court draw the line, and if and when it rules against Trump, will he comply? The challenge of covering the Supreme Court is the sheer complexity of the beat. 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And that's why I got into this business decades ago. 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
3: Back in June, Rick Cole was sitting in a meeting of the Pasadena Municipal Services Committee in City Hall there. That's about as dull a sentence as you could start a radio show with. But then things happen. Rick's a council member.
10: And I get a text that I glance at from the police chief to the city council that says, at 5:30, we're making a public announcement that there will be military exercises in Northeast Pasadena. They will take place at St. Luke Hospital, but do not reveal the location. This is at 5:24, 6 minutes before the public is to be informed.
3: So you saw that and you thought what?
10: Well, I thought, that's really strange.
3: It's not unprecedented that there would be military exercises in a residential area. That happens in America. But still, it's strange when it's your area, with no notice at all. The meeting ends. Rick runs to another event.
10: Meanwhile, I had told my assistant to post on our Instagram account that this military exercise was happening and to actually identify the location. And she told me, you know, they told us very sternly not to say the location. And I said, the people deserve to know where this is happening.
3: And did she post the name of the hospital?
10: She did.
3: Because you just figured, what are they going to do to me? I'm just going to do this.
10: Exactly. I mean, that's the way I've lived my life, Ira.
3: He's got stories. If you ever run into Rick, get him to tell you the one about how he tried to stop Christopher Columbus's great-great-great-great-great-great-great-great-great-great-great-great-great-great-grandson from becoming Grand Marshal of Pasadena's Rose Parade. But I digress. Anyway, that night in June, he heads over to this hospital, a creepy old building with broken windows and peeling paint. It's been abandoned for years. And sure enough, sometime around 8 p.m.
10: these giant helicopters can be heard in the distance getting closer and closer. Then they disgorge paratroopers clambering down ropes onto the roof of the hospital. Flashbang grenades are going off. Simulated gunfire is rattling through the neighborhood. I mean, it was jaw-dropping.
3: This is all supposed to end by 8:30. But in fact, it wasn't over until about 2 a.m. To Rick, this was outrageous. Why do this in a residential neighborhood with no warning? So people had no chance to prepare. Maybe go elsewhere for the night. Maybe give their pets tranquilizers so they don't freak out. Now people were hearing all the commotion, probably going onto their phones to figure out what was happening. And he thought he needed to jump in and explain.
10: Councilmember Rick Cole here in front of the former St. Luke's Hospital. As you can hear,
3: he's in the dark. Explosions are flashing behind him, like he's some sort of suburban war correspondent.
10: Flashbangs and simulated gunfire are going on. They're going to be going on for the next half an hour, we're told. I was focused on the fact that I should tell people what's going on because their dogs are going to bark, their kids are going to ask questions, and they're going to wonder why are helicopters descending on Pasadena? Why are they hearing gunfire in the neighborhood?
3: He'd done videos like this in the past. In the wake of the Eaton fire last year, letting people know when it was safe to drink the water, or eat vegetables from their gardens, that kind of thing.
10: And this is going to go on for a while, and good luck to the people that have got to get up and go to work tomorrow morning.
3: It's funny, the weird thing about this is that it seems like you all were supposed to act like this was not a weird thing to happen.
10: That's exactly.
3: Did it make you feel sort of crazy to be told like, oh no, this is normal, don't sweat it?
10: I wouldn't say crazy. It infuriated me.
3: Yeah.
10: you know, we owe to the people we serve to treat them with respect and to keep them informed about things that affect them. And this was such an egregious breach of that trust.
11: I couldn't help but notice that nobody in the military seemed to care how everyday citizens were experiencing all this. And as a 73-year-old council member, he felt a duty to take what he saw as a more old-fashioned approach. I reached, by the way, nearly 8 million people with his videos informing the public, succeeding more than he ever imagined. Today on our program, we have stories of people who see a future arrive that feels uglier and meaner than the past. And it's not like they can turn that around. It's way too big. But in every story today, there is somebody who takes a stand and tries to clean up the mess that's around them. I'll call attention to that mess and say no. We have stories today of some very stubborn and idealistic people, from a small town in Maine to a school in Russia, from WBEZ Chicago, Cis American Life, from Ira Glass. Stay with us.

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0: is American Life, Act One, Closing Time. Sometimes, as things change in a country because of big historic forces, doctors get put in some weird and difficult situations. That's what happened in this first act, in Maine, way up north, in a rustic county. That's so far north that the Canadian border is closer than the nearest U.S. city. The local hospital there is Holton Regional Hospital, and last year, they announced they were going to close their labor and delivery unit with 1 month's notice. Even the unit's nurse manager, Heather Quint, had no idea this was actually coming.
1: It was delivered very abruptly and matter-of-factly, I guess. This is what's happening. Our birth rates are going down. We can't recruit. It's not basically a moneymaker, so we're closing. There was no, I'm sorry, you know, we hate to, you know, it was just very matter-of-factly.
0: It is a pretty matter-of-fact reality at this point in America, rural hospitals closing. But labor and delivery departments, in particular, they've been vanishing in lots of rural areas. And when a community loses a place to have babies, in the first weeks after that happens, that's when you really see what it means in people's lives. And the story in Maine unfolded just after Holton Regional Hospital packed up its labor and delivery department and closed the doors there. As that was happening, a woman who lives in the area, named Katie Gowell, was pregnant with her fifth child. This was a low-risk pregnancy. She was planning to give birth at home, just like she'd done with her fourth child. Her family doctor, who was a midwife before she became a doctor, was going to deliver the baby. So that was the plan. 29 days after Holton closed its labor and delivery department, Katie Gowell went into labor at home. Reporter Elaine Appleton Grant has the story of what happened next. Quick heads up before we start. Some of us here on staff found ourselves thinking about the TV show The Pitt as we were making this story, because there's no way to explain what happened without diving into some very vivid medical details during childbirth. Just want to say, if that's not for you, please know that is part of this story. Here's Elaine Appleton Grant.
2: Sunday, June 1st, 2025, just after midnight, Katie starts having contractions. She calls her mom and eventually her doctor. Lots of family members show up. They live nearby. She and her family run a business together, a big wilderness resort up the road. There's snacks. It's fun, but slow. Here's Katie.
3: I'm like, well, mom, maybe I shouldn't have called them already, because it was sort of, I sort of kind of went like a standstill for a while.
2: It's so slow that her doctor, Dr. Rose Fuchs, takes a nap on the couch, even with all the noise.
4: But all of a sudden, it was like someone poked me awake, and I sat bolt upright, and I said, what did Katie say? And Katie was down the hallway in the bathroom at that point. So I went down there, and I said, did you say something? And she said, yeah. I said, my water broke.
2: Katie's sitting on the toilet. Everything's fine.
3: And then I just sat there for a few minutes, and so then I'm like, well, I'm going to get up now. And then I went to wipe, and I felt something.
4: And she said, what's that? And I looked down in the toilet, and there was probably 8 inches of cord hanging out, not quite touching the toilet water, but close. So I was like, immediately, this is very bad, right? This is a prolapse cord, which rarely happens. I just said, it looks like the cord. We need to check you out. Let's get in the bed.
2: A prolapsed cord is a dire medical emergency. It just happens sometimes. Katie didn't really have any risk factors. In a normal delivery, the baby's head comes out first. Its umbilical cord, which is the baby's blood and oxygen supply, follows. But not this time. The cord slipped out first. It's squiggly, like an old-fashioned telephone cord. You can see the red vein and purple arteries through the thin skin. If it's outside the body, it's a huge risk to the baby's life. Unless Katie can deliver now.
4: And we got her on the bed, and I was checking to see, like, if she's completely dilated, you know, ready to push the baby out. I thought if I, you know, it's her fifth baby. I thought if we could give one push and finish this, I'll do that. But that wasn't the case. She was probably about 6 centimeters.
2: Fully dilated is 10 centimeters. Katie's nowhere near giving birth. It could still be hours. Dr. Fuchs isn't saying any of this out loud. She spent years cultivating her doctory persona, calm, confident, in command. She is 60, elegant, and somehow old-fashioned. She wears a lot of ankle-length skirts, sometimes pulls her long silver hair up in a bun. She's been a primary care doctor for decades. She was a midwife before med school. In almost 40 years of practicing, she's attended about 1,000 births. She has never seen a prolapsed cord before. But she knows that the only way to save the baby is for Katie to have an emergency C-section now. If they were in a hospital, they'd be running down the hall to surgery. Speaking of hospitals, this is the first time Dr. Fuchs has attended a birth without a hospital labor and delivery unit nearby to back her up.
4: I was terrified because I didn't want the baby to die.
2: And so then what happened?
4: I turned around and my nurse has beautiful big blue eyes and they always comfort me in the middle of anything. And I turned around and I looked in her eyes and I said, call 911. And her eyes went two sizes bigger because she's actually never heard me say that in working with her 12 years. Yeah.
2: Dr. Fuchs calmly advises Katie.
4: I started to coach her that the life of the baby is at stake and you're going to have to go through quite a bit if we're going to hope to save your child.
2: Katie's shocked, so stunned, in fact, that the day becomes hazy. So she wants Dr. Fuchs to tell the story.
3: Because me being in the moment, I don't remember every detail where she would remember every detail. And I trust her with telling my story. I trust her completely with everything.
2: It's about 6:35 a.m. Here's what Dr. Fuchs knows. Best practice for a prolapsed cord is for Katie to be in surgery in 5 to 10 minutes. So the clock is ticking. She is 90 minutes away from any working obstetrics department. Just a month earlier, Katie's local birthing unit at Holton was still up and running, an entire institution designed to handle exactly this kind of emergency. But now, there's just Dr. Fuchs. So there in Katie's bedroom, Dr. Fuchs makes her first important decision. If the cord gets cold, if it dries out, the baby could die. Or possibly suffer brain damage.
4: I chose what I thought was the best course of action, which I gently replaced it into the vagina. Is that okay to say? Okay. Gently replaced it inside. So that the warmth of her body would keep the cord warm because I knew we're in Maine, and although it was June, it wasn't that warm.
2: But there's another problem. The baby's head is pressing down on the cord, which could also cut off the blood and oxygen supply. She has to protect the cord from the weight of the baby's head coming down the birth canal right on top of it. So she gets into a position that obstetricians call riding the bed.
4: I shifted myself and climbed onto the bed between her legs, crouching sort of on all fours, kneeling, crouching down.
2: Then she starts pushing the baby's head back up the birth canal to make space for the cord.
4: I, you know, was internally inside the patient, pushing upward toward her head as basically hard as I could, using two fingers to push up, the rest of my fingers to lightly be touching the cord to keep track of the heart tones at all times. Because if they slowed down, I knew something's pinching. If they slowed down, I also knew I needed to push up higher and get the head up higher.
2: How much of your hand was inside Katie's body?
4: Probably up to my wrist, starting forearm. Meanwhile, Katie's own body wants to push the baby out, right? Contractions push down. So, you know, to have my hand, that's painful for her. And I knew it was painful. And I told her, I'm very sorry, but I can't care about your pain. It's a very weird pain. It's a deep pain. Anyone who's had a cervical biopsy, an endometrial biopsy, an IUD put in, I think it's a pain no one can describe. And then this is times a whole lot more because there's a baby in there too, and now someone's hand as well.
2: It's 6:40. Sasha, Katie's husband, is on the phone with 911, the Penobscot County Dispatch Center, the busiest in the state. The dispatcher tells Sasha that an ambulance is on the way. Meantime, she's giving instructions. Have her roll up and get onto her knees and elbows, she tells Sasha, meaning tell Katie to get up onto her knees and elbows. Sasha, he's in another room because he has to move a dog gate to make a clear path for the ambulance crew when they arrive. So he yells these instructions to Dr. Fuchs.
4: I said, no, we're not. And they said, well, that's what they're saying. I said, I don't care what they're saying. We are not doing that. You tell them a doctor's on site.
2: The dispatcher also says, through Sasha, do not try to prevent the birth. Make sure that nothing is being pushed back into her vagina. But Dr. Fuchs knows that if she stops pushing the baby up, the baby will die. It's now been about 7 minutes since the cord dropped. While Sasha's on the phone with the dispatcher, Dr. Fuchs's nurse calls Holton's emergency department, because at least the ER is still running, and the nurse says they plan to bring Katie to the ER. But the ER says no, they can't handle this, and Katie needs to be flown to a much farther hospital. So the 911 dispatcher switches gears and contacts Life Flight, that's Maine's air ambulance service, and then warns the nurse that due to some bad weather, they're not sure a helicopter can fly. They're also not sure yet where Life Flight will pick Katie up and where the local ambulance will have to take her to meet them. It is mayhem. A month ago, when Holton's OB was open, the medical sequence of events would have been clear. 911 orders an ambulance, which takes Katie to Holton's labor and delivery department. There, a trained obstetrician would perform an emergency C-section. There would have been no need to airlift Katie somewhere else. OBs in hospitals do C-sections all the time. Now Dr. Fuchs realizes, with dawning horror, that because of Holton's closure, no one seems to know or agree on who's actually in charge, where Katie can go, and even what should be done to save this baby. She's hunched over, counting the baby's heartbeats, and she attempts to take charge. Over her shoulder, she speaks to her nurse.
4: And I said, you call Holton Regional. You know, you're telling them we're coming. And I mean, we're coming.
2: Holton Regional, the hospital that closed its labor and delivery department but still has an emergency room. Dr. Fuchs thinks someone might be able to do a C-section there. It's about 6:48. 13 minutes have passed. At the house, the ambulance crew has arrived. And they can't get in. It's an old main house. They can't get the gurney through the narrow hallway and around a sharp corner into the bedroom. The EMS crew, who don't seem to understand the situation, ask Katie to get up and walk to the gurney.
4: I said, Sasha, then get a chainsaw and cut the wall down.
2: What did he say?
4: He was ready to go get a chainsaw and cut the wall down because they knew I wasn't moving and I wasn't allowing her to get up. I didn't care if it was EMS in their truck. I was not giving over my place of authority because I did not see that they had adequate knowledge or understanding of the situation.
2: Finally, they managed to maneuver the gurney down the hall and into the bedroom. Now, they have to lift both Katie and the doctor together onto the gurney, locked in their position, like lift the sheet they're both on and transfer them together. And while they do, Dr. Fuchs cannot move her hand at all. Meanwhile, she's waiting for the lead paramedic to get things going.
4: We always count to three and then we all pull together like, you know, a bunch of he-men, right? So he's like, who's going to count? How are we going to do this? Are you going to count? Who's going to count? You know, they just kept on like that. And I looked at my nurse and I said, you count. So she took over, like she heard me say that and that was it. And I hate to get real loud on this mic, but she proceeded to just roar. We're going to count 1, 2, 3. And honestly, I think she almost single-handedly pulled me, Katie, over to the gurney with them helping some.
2: It's about 6:58. Katie should have had a C-section 25 minutes ago. 7:10. Katie and the doctor have been locked together for about 33 minutes. The EMTs load them into the ambulance. Dr. Fuchs is under the impression that a nurse has convinced Holton to accept them, and they are now heading to the Holton emergency room for the C-section. Katie's in terrible pain. Dr. Fuchs is on the gurney, balancing on both knees and one hand. Her other hand is inside Katie as the driver navigates the winding roads.
4: It's a very bumpy road. These are the back roads of the county, right? So potholes, bumps, very curvy. At times I thought I was going to fall off the gurney and the paramedic would grab the waistband on the back of my skirt and hold me so I would hold steady. And I needed to hold steady. My hand had to hold steady. And her leg at one point slipped off the gurney and sort of fell down. And so I grabbed her leg and pulled it back up, and I was holding her leg on the gurney with me. So it was a tight squeeze. I was beginning to feel exhausted. I myself don't have the best back, and this was a very awkward position. And, you know, your legs are all curled up under you, so you're in an intense kneeling, you know, sitting on your legs, squatting, so my legs are falling asleep. My hand is starting to fall asleep from the angle that I'm at.
2: That scares her. Without her hand, she can't count the baby's heartbeat and keep the baby alive. Her hand is the only instrument she has.
4: But, you know, my hand would periodically feel like it was completely numb, and I would worry, like, am I going to be pinching this cord? And then it would sort of wake up again, you know, intermittently. But it was painful, like when your hand falls asleep and it's very painful. Yeah. It was becoming physically very painful to continue.
2: Dr. Fuchs has scoliosis. This position is excruciating. She tells herself, hang on, it's not much longer, just until we get to Holton. But then they tell her the plan is still for Lifelight, Maine's Air Medical Service, to airlift them to Bangor. The helicopter is apparently going to pick them up at Holton.
5: Lifelight's still headed to Holton Regional.
6: Correct.
2: The Lifelight dispatcher and the hospital are mapping out these plans while Katie and Dr. Fuchs bounce around the ambulance.
6: Yeah, they just started spooling up. I'm looking in my window at them. So, yeah.
5: Okay.
6: That's our plan.
5: They are just now leaving the scene, headed to the hospital.
4: I did not agree with that plan at all because I knew that I could not take another however many minutes it would take to get into Life Flight and them to fuel up and then to stay like that till a C-section can be done at Eastern Maine Hospital in Bangor. There's just no way.
2: So bear with me for just a second. We're going to leave the ambulance and go over to another important place, Ivy's Motor Lodge, 3 minutes from Holton Hospital. That's where Dr. Monica Shearhart, an OBGYN, is sleeping. She's been on call here once a month for 3 years, and on this weekend, she's coming to the end of her time at Holton Hospital when the phone on her bedside table rings.
7: I think they woke me up from sleep, so it was one of those, like, ring, ring phone call. What's going on? Okay, I'll be there in 5 minutes.
2: She throws on her leggings and goes to the hospital to meet the ambulance that's on its way with the patient who has a prolapsed

0: Support for streaming on WUKY.org is made possible in part by Plaid Elephant Books, an independent children's bookstore located in the heart of historic downtown Danville, Kentucky. Plaid Elephant Books stocks thousands of books, games, puzzles, and toys, and also hosts regular community events for families.
1: Responded, quote, "We have no further comment regarding the closure of the OB department." Back to Dr. Shearhart waiting in the Holton ER. She's making the case to the team there that she wants to perform the C-section at Holton, and she prevails. But they can't do it without OB nurses. The birthing unit closed almost a month ago. So the ER has to call up the OB nurses who used to work in labor and delivery and ask them for help. A couple of them volunteer and rush in. Dr. Fuchs and Katie arrive at Holton at about 7:53 a.m., and there are people there to greet them.
2: And so we pulled up at the ambulance entrance, and the obstetrician came outside to meet us, which I was so glad for, and started taking the history from me while we were unloading.
3: And I was like, "Hi, I'm Dr. Shearhart. I'm an OBGYN. I'm the one on call today. Recommendation is, you know, emergency C-section, if it's okay with you. And we're going to roll you right into the operating room and deliver the baby." So, and Dr. Fuchs also was giving me kind of a sign out about what was happening with her, what her background was, and you know, that she could still feel the cord pulse.
1: They speed the gurney down the hall to the operating room. Katie is far from out of the woods. The baby has to survive through the surgery. And if she does, what about the possibility of brain damage or cerebral palsy? An anesthesiologist puts Katie under. At this point, Dr. Fuchs has been riding the bed for almost 90 minutes. Remember, no more than 10 minutes to C-section is best practice. She still can't leave her post, which means now they have another problem. The nurses can't fit the surgical tool table over Katie the way they normally would, because Dr. Fuchs is in the way, so her back will have to serve as the table. They throw a drape over her, basically a plastic bag. Dr. Fuchs will become part of the surgery.
3: So we basically put the surgical drapes over the top of Dr. Fuchs through the, you know, betadine sterilizing fluid on Katie.
2: They opened a bottle of iodine and dumped it over over her belly, over my top of my arm, my forearm that was, you know, near her. So my cheek is laying on Katie's thigh. I have my head sideways, trying to breathe in a little air pocket in this drape. It's a very awkward position, to say the least, for her and me.
3: We have surgical equipment and tubing and electrocautery and suction kind of sitting on top of Dr. Fuchs because she's right there between Katie's legs.
2: I can feel they are putting their tools on my back.
1: But they're missing some usual tools, like a Doppler, to monitor the baby's heartbeat.
2: And nurses sort of scurried about looking for a Doppler. They either couldn't find one or they didn't have one available, but they had no Doppler anyway. And so I told her, "It's okay because I can feel the heartbeat." And so, you know, it had been 120s, but then at one point while they were still prepping, it went down to like 90. And so I called that out to her. I said, "So we're down to 90, you all better hurry."
1: And what is optimum?
2: A normal fetal heart rate is 120 to 160. And so we allow a little bit outside that range, but 90 is definitely getting in trouble. It's often the signal that there's an impending disaster. My fear was the next beat was going to be 60 and the next beat, you know, nothing. And then I did my usual, which I pushed a little harder on the head, tried a little harder to protect the cord, and I felt the heart rate go back up to like the 120s. So then I sort of called out again to reassure them, "We're back up to the 120s. You're okay. We're doing all right."
1: Dr. Shearhart starts the surgery.
3: As soon as she went to sleep, I made the incision, got down to her uterus.
2: I could feel them start to cut the skin and the muscle layers, you know, to enter the abdomen. And I thought, "Oh dear, my fingers are awfully high up there. What if they cut my fingers? I better pull back a little bit at just the right moment, but not too soon to lose the heartbeat." So I withdrew a little bit, and then I could sort of feel them, that they were in the uterus.
3: And my hand reached down to pull the baby's head out, and our hands touched. So my hand touched Dr. Fuchs's hand as I was lifting the baby's head out of the incision.
1: The C-section is done in

0: 2 minutes, and the baby is breathing. She's born at 7:58 a.m. She's 7 pounds, 12 ounces. Dr. Fuchs, gasping for air under the drape, slithers out and climbs off the table. When she leaves the OR, she's shaky, starts to see black before her eyes. She almost passes out from the sheer effort of the delivery. Her nurse, the one with the big blue eyes and the loud voice, she runs and gets her a chair and a glass of water. When Katie wakes up, her baby is alive, but she's in an incubator that has lots of tubes. Katie can't be with her, and they can't stay here in the hospital. With the department closed, the nurse is gone. Holton has no way to admit a newborn, no one to take care of the baby, or of Katie, who should recover in a hospital for a couple of days. The Life Flight medics are there, and they start getting the baby ready to fly to a bigger hospital. Katie doesn't understand what's happening.
1: I could see her off to my left when she was getting worked on. And then when I was in the recovery room, she was still getting worked on, because then that's when they put her in their incubator type thing. I still didn't get to hold her.
0: Then they load the newborn into the Life Flight helicopter, and it takes off for Eastern Maine Medical.
1: I cried. I mean, like, I didn't know at that time. I didn't know how she was. I didn't get to see her. I didn't get to know anything. And then I just saw her wheel her away. It's just I don't know how to describe. It's a very hard thing, especially seeing her leave. I don't know. It's just hard. It was hard. Very hard.
0: Katie has to follow her new baby to the other hospital by ambulance, but she's just out of a major surgery. She needs an OB nurse to accompany her, and Holton doesn't have anyone. So the ER makes another call to Heather Quint. Heather's the nurse you heard at the opening of this story, the one who used to run labor and delivery, and got the sudden matter-of-fact news that the OB department was closing. They ask her to go with Katie in the ambulance. Heather races to the hospital and walks into the recovery room. I asked Heather why she showed up that day.
2: I wanted to be like, when they closed it down, I wanted to be like, okay, this is what you guys want. This is what you're going to get. But the nurse in me, the person in me, that's my patient. Hell yes, I'm going to be there. I threw on my clothes and I was there, and I went to Bangor with her, and I sat and I held her hand and I talked to her the entire time. So no. Oh, when I got the call, I wanted to be like, figure it out, but not when my patients are involved. I'm like, yep, I'll be right down.
0: When I think about what it took to deliver this one baby, this is the thing I've been struck by the most. So many people's instinct to save a life, no matter what. Right now in America, the majority of rural hospitals no longer have labor and delivery departments. And instead, here is a collection of people choosing to jump in, to fill in gaps. This is a success story. Katie's baby is fine, healthy, no brain damage, no cerebral palsy, which is remarkable, because this baby was much more likely to die than to survive. This is what success can look like today. In some places, we're creating a hero-based healthcare system, and we can't rely on the Avengers in order to have a baby, the whole Marvel universe showing up to help a person give birth safely. That's what hospitals are for.
3: Elaine Appleton Grant. That story was produced by Lily Sullivan and edited by Thea Bennin. Elaine originally learned about this story from reporting by Emily Hedegaard and Stephanie McFeeters of the Maine Monitor. Coming up, raise your hand if you know what Trud de la Chestia means. That's in a minute, comrades, from Chicago Public Radio, when our program continues.
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0: This American Life, Ira Glass. Today's program, I couldn't help but notice, we have stories where people see a new future arrive, one that is not quite as pleasant as the past, and they can't help themselves. They take action in some way or another in their own little corner of the world. We've arrived at Act 2 of our program. Act 2, conversations about important things. So the documentary that won this year's Academy Award is called Mr. Nobody Against Putin. It was co-directed by a Russian guy and an American, Pasha Taronkin and David Borenstein. And it's about the propaganda campaign that was rolled out in Russia after Russia invaded Ukraine in 2022, and the shock of that propaganda push for one person in particular. If you haven't seen the film, it is really worth seeing. And one of the people on staff here at This American Life, Valerie Kipnis, has watched it 4 times. She'll tell you why. Here's Val.
1: Here are some scenes from my family growing up. Someone, let's say my mom, would say this to me. Glory to labor. She'd say it in Russian. Then she'd hand me a broom. Or she'd say, Trud dele chestie. Labor is a matter of honor. She used to say that on Sunday mornings when she woke me up for chores. These are all propaganda slogans from her upbringing in the Soviet Union. She and my dad both grew up there. My dad would say things like this too. So did my grandmothers. They both live with us. And these lines always got a laugh from each other. Like my mom would say, Partia, nash rulevoy. The party is our helmsman. And my grandmother Bella would laugh and say, last time I saw that one was on the wall of an auditorium. Unlike them, I grew up here, which meant I was always behind, always playing catch up in a household full of inside jokes. Always trying to see into this world they had in their heads. I was obsessed with it. So I'd ask the same questions over and over again. And they would answer my questions, patiently, kindly, on long car rides, on the subway to school, on our walks near the BQE. But I kept going. I wanted to understand what it actually felt like to live surrounded by banners and slogans. My grandmother would shrug and say, «Что было, то было». It just was what it was. It didn't feel special to us. We didn't know another version of life. And then she'd call me by my family nickname, Pachimuchka, which means roughly, kid who drives us crazy by asking why all the time. Being a Pachimuchka and all, it's only natural that I watched this new documentary 4 times. 3 times before it won the Oscar. Just saying. And the thing I couldn't get enough of was that here was a movie that answered some of the questions I'd been asking for so long. The documentary starts less than a month after Russia invaded Ukraine, the beginning of the full-scale invasion. And it focuses on one school in one town in Russia, as the Ministry of Education rolls out a massive nationwide propaganda campaign, a new, quote, patriotic curriculum, which would include new lesson plans for teachers, nationalistic poem recitations for students, mandatory school-wide salutes to the flag, and mandatory lessons called «разговоры о важном», conversations about important things, where teachers are asked to talk about stuff like the importance of war songs or the heroism of Russian fighters. Also, a single approved set of history textbooks written by 2 people closely affiliated with the Kremlin. High schoolers would start paramilitary training in gym class. And in the school that's in the documentary, one teacher captures how this all plays out. Pasha Taronkin. And I called him up. Here is a person who made a whole film about what it felt like to see slogans in the auditorium. Different slogans than the ones my parents and grandparents grew up with. A very different time, but with an undeniable similarity. Both then and now, the state had a tight grip on its own people. And here was Pasha, who wasn't just seeing what was happening around him. He wanted the whole world to see what he was seeing. This is Pasha. He's got a round, wide-eyed baby face, big glasses. He's an impish kind of person who talks through a smile like he's in on some joke you don't know about. The school in the film is actually the same school he once attended. And he loves the school, loves his students, loves his grumpy mom. She's the school librarian. And when the film begins, he's the school's event coordinator and videographer. He films the piano recitals, graduations, performances. And under the brand new patriotic curriculum at Pasha School, Pasha was told he now had a brand new role. He would be filming teachers and students performing the new lessons. He'd be filming the new flag salutes and paramilitary trainings. And he'd be sending all of that footage to the government as proof of compliance. I wanted to know what he thought of his new role as he was doing it, how it actually felt. He answered by telling me a story that never made it into the film.
2: О чем я думал, когда я это снимал? Но сперва я просто, как это в России говорят,
3: What was I thinking about when I filmed this? I mean, at first I was just, how do you say this in Russia? I started like sweating under my visor. I just lost my mind about what was happening. I just totally freaked out.
2: Когда я пошел снимать информатику, этот урок не попал.
3: When I was going to film computer class, it didn't end up in the final cut. I asked myself a question.
2: Кто тот идиот, который это будет сидеть и смотреть?
3: Who is that idiot who is going to be watching all this? I mean, who is he? Who is that moron? I mean, it should be some sort of paid job sitting and watching all this. I mean, they should pay you some money for that, at least a little bit. Anyway, I did this one little bit of trickery where I left in only the beginning of the class, where the teacher says, hello, kids, and the end, where they say, okay, class is over. But the shot itself went the whole time of the class, 45 minutes. So in the middle, there was just a black screen, as if something had gone wrong with my camera. And I sent the video in, and I sat there waiting as they looked over the footage. And I kept waiting for them to say, you know, we can't see it, something went wrong, it's just a blank screen. And they didn't give me a single note. And I thought, holy s***, I'm here not to actually record, but to surveil the teachers, you know? Watch out, we're watching you. We have a camera. Here it is, recording you. And in that moment, I thought, I'm being used. I'm being used.
1: He figured, yeah, okay, they were using him. But he was simultaneously and obsessively filming the changes at his school for his own purposes. And the footage that Pasha captured was really eye-opening for me. It answered so many of the questions I'd badgered my family with over the years. Because the propaganda, as it rolls out, is sort of the opposite of what I'd always imagined it would be. You know, the classic images of state control. The seamless, crisp obedience. Massive signs, arms being raised in unison, echoey speeches delivered to neat rows of thousands of people. Pasha shows scenes that are so intimate and small and messy. A teacher stumbling over new words she's now required to say. Denazification, demilitarization. He films teenagers, bored out of their minds, staring blindly into space, as another teacher tells them. If you were born in this country and you don't believe we're doing the right thing, then leave. Go to the country that you think is better. Pasha films young kids with these tiny red berets chanting new slogans in an assembly. They're excited, but looking at each other like, right? We're saying the right thing? The school days in the film look kind of normal, in so many ways, despite all the changes. Kids still horse around and tease each other. There are still piano recitals. It's still just school. But Pasha was like the kid in the emperor's new clothes. Every change stood out to him, and he couldn't stop talking about it. His own mother was like, of course these things are happening. They've always been this way. Shut up. And he argued with her. He lived in a sort of continuous state of shock about the war, about the propaganda. And he told me that when the patriotic curriculum started, he kept sort of waiting for the people around him to freak out as much as he was about what they were being asked to do. But most people just went along with it, adapted, or chose to stay quiet. I wondered why he didn't do that. Then when I talked to him, I got it. For starters, Pasha and I are almost the same age, in our 30s. And part of why he's so stunned by what's happening is because of the era he grew up in. It was right after the Soviet Union fell apart, but before Vladimir Putin really started consolidating power. So Pasha was raised in this short window of time when students weren't flooded with slogans and propaganda in the schools. When schools were left mostly untouched by the state apparatus, because the state apparatus had fallen apart. And so what Pasha was seeing was something my parents and grandparents never got to see, the beginning of a propaganda push in the schools, which meant he understood what his school was losing when it adopted these changes. And he knew what he was personally losing as nationalism became more and more strictly enforced. Over and over again in the film, he addresses people in his life and the camera directly. Like, can you believe this? Why is this happening? Почему? He told me that off camera, he had many more exchanges like that, especially with the other teachers.
3: The teachers came to me. They said, Паша, we don't like all this. And then they come into class and started to say what the Ministry of Education had sent over to them. The teachers are hostages of this system, too.
1: Паша also saw himself as a hostage. Before the war and the new curriculum, Паша was the teacher with the Pussy Riot poster on his wall. The cool guy. The weirdo whose office all the theater kids hung out in. The teacher who had different politics than what was on TV every night. And for a while, even after the war was underway, he was able to continue being that guy. He wore blue and yellow paper clips on his clothing as symbols of support for Ukraine. He hung an image of an anti-war flag in his office, flipped a Russian flag outside the school upside down. One time, he even played Lady Gaga singing the Star Spangled Banner during a flag assembly instead of the Russian national anthem. In the movie, he does things that I could not believe he was getting away with. In a country that was introducing laws to criminalize things like even saying that the war was in fact a war, how on earth could he just do these things and not get in trouble?
2: Ко мне изначально было такое отношение, что
3: people sort of saw me as
2: как юродивым,
3: a jester, a holy fool. You know, there he goes, walking around, being foolish. In Russia, there is this historical tradition that the jester, the holy fool, could speak out even to the Tsar, you know, the lowest level of society, the most seemingly worthless people. They could say exactly what they thought, tell anyone, right to their face.
1: But that didn't mean the Tsars would just ignore him forever. When I talked to Pasha about how his constant provoking was playing out in real life, he told me that behind the scenes of making the film, he could feel his status changing from holy fool to persona non grata. When I asked Pasha what this period of his life felt like, he gave me an answer that I can't help but classify as literally the most Russian thing I've ever heard. He said it was like this one painting he loves, Barge Haulers on the Volga, which is an oil on canvas painting by Ilya Repin. It depicts 11 men hauling a barge along the banks of a river. These men are at the point of collapse from exhaustion, oppressed by heavy, hot weather, leaning into these big leather straps attached to the boat they're pulling. They're exhausted, covered in dirt. But among them stands a younger man, whose face is in the path of the sun. He looks in a different direction. He looks up, and his body refuses to pull the boat. He seems to be the only one questioning the work they're being asked to do.
3: Like, why are we doing all this? And the rest of them just keep their head down? Keep pulling the ship along the Volga? As if they don't hear what he's saying. It's like you're speaking different languages. You won't understand each other. You don't have points of contact. You don't have common views on, you know, basically any questions. You can't discuss issues that demand discussion. They require it not because you can change something, but because you need to not be alone. You need to speak in order to feel support, to find at least one person that you can talk about this with. But there's no one.
1: There's one last scene in the film that really got to me. It's so inside, in a way that lets you really feel how much has changed in this one school, this one town. Pasha gets invited to this party of a recent graduate, Vanya, who's heading off to the army. It's his going away party. All his friends toast to him and wish him luck in the future, They post her pictures with Vanya. Instead of cheese, they say army. Then they take turns shaving his head with a shaver that breaks halfway through the process. Pasha takes a turn at shaving Vanya's head. As he does it, he asks, "You decided to sign up on your own?" Vanya says, "Didn't have time. They sent for me." Pasha says, "Why didn't you call me?" Vanya sort of shrugs, as if Pasha's question is dumb and annoying. But then quietly, he mumbles. It just all happened so fast, in a split second. Besides that, it's all laughs and jokes and debauchery. The shaving part is funny. Everyone's kind of wasted. But then, as it gets late, Vanya and his friends start embracing. One guy cries and hugs him, tells him that he really loves him so much that he won't forget him. He tells him, "You're like a brother to me, not by blood, but by soul." Vanya doesn't look so brave in the dark. He looks small and scared. His friends also do. And that's when it hit me. Before now, Vanya and the others seemed like they maybe believed in this war, like they wouldn't mind going to fight for Russia. But in this moment, it feels like you can see everyone grasp the realness of the thing they'd been saying, and then immediately understand that there was now no turning back. Like a joke gone too far. Because at this point, so many Russians have gone to fight this war, and well over 100,000 Ukrainians have been killed in it. Do people believe the propaganda? I wondered this question over and over again as I was watching. Does Vanya actually believe in the war he's going to fight? Do the teachers believe that Russia is denazifying Ukraine? Do the kids throwing fake grenades believe in the country they're being trained to defend? It's a version of the question I've been asking my family my whole life. But did you believe in the things you were being taught? The things you were doing? The slogans hung up in the gym? Those are the questions they seem the most frustrated by. It took me asking Pasha to figure out why. When I asked him if the people around him believe in all this, he scoffed at me, the way my grandma does. Like, "That's a bad question, you dummy journalist. Don't you understand?" He told me it doesn't matter if people believe in it or not. What matters is that they say it, that they hang the slogans, teach the lessons, sing the anthems.
4: First, it's a routine that's like, you know, I believe, I don't believe, but I say it. Then it becomes culture. These lessons are already in the schedule. Everyone's used to it. You got to say this, you got to listen to that, you got to raise the flag or whatever else. And then it becomes a cage. And you think this is normal. And I'd also add that the cage actually remains open. And you can leave it at any moment. But as soon as you do, you realize that everyone else is in the cage. You walk out and you realize that you become an outcast, a loner. That, like, your opinion, you, yourself, you don't matter to anyone. And that's also the work of propaganda. That's what it does.
1: Pasha became more and more isolated, retreated from his friends and family. They stayed away from him, too. An unmarked vehicle showed up outside his home, and he got scared and left the country without telling anyone where he was going or why. And he can't go back. I should probably fess up now and say, all those times I was asking my family about how they felt growing up, when I was posing those exact questions to Pasha, in the back of my mind, I was always wondering, who would I be if I was put in that situation? What kind of person? Would I be able to see what was happening and push back? When I saw the film and when I talked to Pasha, I found all these similarities between us. We're both similar ages, similar tendency to ask questions. And I did think, quietly, to myself, that had I been put in the situation, I probably would be like Pasha. I told my dad this. Big mistake. He said, "Really? You'd be like that? What are you doing right now? In this country? there are things happening here that you don't like. Then I said, I'm doing my best. I think. Then he said, well, isn't that great? Your best. What's that got to do with anything?

0: Well, the program is produced today by Nadia Raymond and edited by Nancy Updike. The people who put together today's show include Hannah Jaffe Wald, Adrian Lilly, Tobin Lowe, Molly Marcello, Catherine Raimondo, Stone Nelson, Ruthie Petito, Ryan Rummery, Ruby Schwartz, Francis Swanson, Christopher Sotala, Marisa Robertson-Texter, Julie Whitaker, and Diane Wu. Our managing editor, Sara Abdurrahman. Senior editor, David Kestenbaum. Our executive editor is Emmanuel Berry. Special thanks today to Emmanuel Perret, David Borenstein, Katya Kitsia, Bella Shayevitz, Daniel Pyam, Catherine Emery, Ruth and Mark Fitzpatrick, Henry Frank, Chris Lavoie, and Brett Morse. 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Thanks as always to our program's co-founder, Mr. Tori Malatia. You know, his dream job was actually to be on Sesame Street. When he auditioned, he was told his performance was not quite right for children.
1: We're going to count 1, 2, 3!
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1: Representative of the human life, but it's also what makes a really interesting story. I have a young four-year-old daughter, and we read lots of stories at night. And while the stories are fun and clever, they often don't have a lot of challenges or stakes about them. And so they're not stories that I'm always jumping to repeat. But Heroes' Journeys, on the other hand, are these stories filled with monsters and nemeses and all of these different things that people are trying to overcome. And it gives it a sense of excitement, but also a sense of things could go wrong. We're riding a knife's edge here. And I think that's what makes a really powerful story.

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0: Today on the New Yorker Radio Hour, as the Democrats seek a return to power in the midterm elections, there's a real debate going on about what the party should stand for.
1: I want an American healthcare system that's just better. We already spend 19% of our whole GDP on healthcare. You want to tell me that the best we can do is charge people so much money that we owe $225 billion of medical debt as a country? That's the best we can do?
0: Abdul El-Sayed is the Michigan Senate candidate who's been attracting quite a lot of attention and some consternation from within the Democratic Party.
1: A lot of folks want to paint me as, oh, he wants to burn down the systems. Like, no, I don't. I'm not a burn it down kind of personality.
0: I'll also speak with Nithya Raman in Los Angeles. She's running to replace a mayor she once supported. The fight to redefine the Democratic Party, that's all in the New Yorker Radio Hour right after the news.
2: Live from NPR News in Washington, I'm Nora Rahm. Five states hold primary elections on Tuesday: Kansas, Michigan, Missouri, Virginia, and Washington. Nowhere is the debate over the future of the Democratic Party more intense right now than in Michigan, where early voting is underway in the primary for a critical U.S. Senate seat. The race pits a progressive insurgent against a four-term congresswoman. NPR's Sam Greenglass reports.
3: The race between former public health official Abdul El-Sayed and Representative Haley Stevens has become so fraught, in part because it's seen as a proxy for so many debates roiling the party now. Insider versus outsider, farther left versus moderate, new media versus old. Alyssa Diebold, chair of the Macomb County Democrats, says she's hearing a common theme from voters.
4: People are pissed. People are fed up. It's not working. Like, this is not working for the majority of people. Gas is expensive. Groceries are expensive. Healthcare is insane.
3: Democrats see holding on to this Michigan Senate seat as essential to retaking the chamber this fall. Whoever wins Tuesday will face Republican Mike Rogers, a former congressman. Sam Greenglass, NPR News, Farmington Hills, Michigan.
2: President Trump's social media platform, Truth Social, has now begun selling an early access version of his posts to investment banks and other institutions. As NPR's Bobby Allen reports, the service has raised alarm among legal experts and former Wall Street regulators.
5: For $100,000 a month, Truth API offers an early feed of the president's Truth Social posts. Since Trump regularly uses his social media site to make news about the economy and world affairs or hints at government policy, the posts can move the stock market. Former regulators with the Securities and Exchange Commission told NPR the service appears to violate insider trading laws against misusing government information for private gain. In response, a spokeswoman for Trump Media and Technology Group said the new product gives customers faster access to public information, saying critics have, quote, invented new theories of insider trading to attack the president. Government disclosure showed Trump made more than $2 billion while in office last year. Bobby Allen, NPR News.
2: A blistering heat dome has settled in over large swaths of the southwest and central U.S. National Weather Service meteorologist Mark Chouinard says some areas will get some relief, but temperatures will remain high in other areas.
6: A cold front will move across the north, so that will cool off Montana and Wyoming as we head into Monday. But the heat will persist across the south, so we'll see well above normal temperatures from California to New Mexico, even Colorado. And then as we head through much of the week, it might modify a little bit, but the general idea of above normal temperatures and at least some heat risk continuing across a lot of the southwest.
2: In the Pacific Northwest, he says the heat may cause an elevated fire risk. This is NPR News in Washington. The Justice Department has moved to dismiss a criminal case against former Olympian David Hearn. He had been charged with damaging the Lincoln Memorial reflecting pool after it had undergone a $14 million renovation. Prosecutors say they now know that it was caused by botched installation and workers rushing to finish before Independence Day celebrations. Women are once again stepping up to the plate. Today, the new Women's Pro Baseball League plays its inaugural game. NPR's Amy Held reports all games will be played in Springfield, Illinois.
7: It's not women's first league of their own.
8: There's no crying in baseball!
7: Immortalized in the 1992 film about women who really did pitch in when men left to fight World War II.
9: Hey, get the skirt!
7: The hit movie helped inspire Ladies League Baseball in 1997. Low interest played a part, ending both leagues. But recently, elite women's sports have exploded in popularity and revenue. And now the Women's Pro Baseball League is taking a crack at it. With 60 players across four teams, Rocky Henley manages and coaches the New York Heights and says it's a natural fit for fans of Major League Baseball.
9: There's not much difference. It's just women playing. And it's phenomenal.
7: First up is New York against the Los Angeles Queens. Amy Held, NPR News.
2: After widespread condemnation, FIFA President Gianni Infantino is abandoning a plan to sell World Cup profits to private investors, including the family of President Trump's son-in-law, Jared Kushner. He said he's changed his mind after listening carefully to all the views. I'm Nora Rahm, NPR News in Washington.
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0: Welcome to The New Yorker Radio Hour. I'm David Remnick. If polling averages are to be believed, Democrats are likely to reap a big windfall in November. President Trump's approval ratings are swamped by the war in Iran and other news, and the GOP seems to be struggling to enact some sort of agenda, even while controlling both houses of Congress. And yet it wouldn't be the Democratic Party without constant infighting. The moderate establishment wing of the party is in constant conflict with its left flank. And now they're contending with the Democratic Socialists as a rising, energetic political force, what's been called the Mamdani effect. The debate centers on electability. Both sides are absolutely convinced that they have the formula for returning their party to power. So I'm going to be talking with two candidates getting a lot of attention right now who are firmly on the left side of the spectrum. Neither is running outright as a Democratic Socialist, interestingly enough, but both are pushing loudly against corporate interests and their role in the party. The first is Abdul El Sayed, who's running for one of Michigan's seats in the Senate. He's a former public health officer, and now he's ahead in the polls for the Democratic primary. But that's raising concern among some Democrats who say that he may be too radical for a swing state. Gretchen Whitmer, Michigan's very popular governor, just endorsed his primary opponent, Haley Stevens. Conservatives like the columnist George Will claim that El Sayed winning the primary would be just dandy for the Republican in the race, Mike Rogers. The stakes are undoubtedly high. Michigan is considered a must-win for Democrats if they want to control the Senate. I spoke with Abdul El Sayed this past week. Now, I want to start by going back to a moment, a formative moment in 2007, when you were the commencement speaker for your class graduation at the University of Michigan. And Bill Clinton addressed the class that day, and he approached you afterwards, and he told you that you were not only a terrific speaker, but that you should consider a career in politics.
1: I mean, honestly, I literally laughed in his face. I mean, my name is Abdulrahman Muhammad Al-Sayed. I got three names. Two of them nobody knows how to pronounce. The first one is 11 letters long. And it, you know, to learn how to say it, you've got to realize that you got parts of your throat you didn't know you have. Mm-hmm. And there's not only like one part of it. Like the first letter itself is Ayn, right? Most people don't know that they can make that sound. People like me didn't get to run for office. And that was 2007. The first thing he asked me is, why are you going to medical school? Which, you know, when you're a graduating senior who was the top student in your class, people don't usually ask you that question, right? Like, why are you doing
0: in
1: that?
0: An accusatory
1: as if
0: way.
1: To sneer at your life choices. I was like, wait, this, what? Yeah. I'm like, don't you understand? I'm brown and Muslim. It's what we do. Yeah. but I was just grateful for the implicit compliment, but I kind of just told him, I was like, I don't get to run for office. And he kind of thought about it for a minute, and then he kind of chuckled and walked away.
0: Were you a Bill Clinton fan at that time?
1: I had really appreciated a lot of the global health work that he had done. And obviously, like, he was the president of my childhood. I was 21 years old in 2007. Like, I had not seen Barack Obama. I had seen him. I mean, I watched him give the 2004 DNC floor speech, but I hadn't seen him, like, on the national stage. And that was still an untested hypothesis. And also, as much as I, you know, enjoyed politics, I never saw myself as a participant. I wanted to be a doctor's doctor. Like, mm-hmm. I thought I wanted to be a surgeon. I thought I wanted to take care of kids with spinal malformations, working in underserved places and probably doing research in the area. And that's what I thought.
0: So you didn't feel yourself to be a person of the left. You weren't critiquing Clinton and eventually even Obama as neoliberal, as the critique often goes from the left. You were looking at politics as something that you were interested in only as in a kind of more narrow way. Is that what you're telling me?
1: I was, but not in the sense that there was anything I could do about it. Like I was more likely to be the kid you saw in the stacks at like 11 p.m. than the kid you saw at the protest. You know, we did some protesting when I was in college, but for me, it was always like the way I want to change the world is as a doctor and by getting healthcare to people who don't sure. have it. That was always the way I thought I was going to change things. And in some respects, you know, in so many ways as a government official and now running for office, a lot of folks want to paint me as, oh, he wants to burn down the systems. Like, no, I don't. I want to bring my screwdriver and systematically deconstruct the parts of the system that are malforming and working for the wrong people. And I want to take the parts that we have being misused there and I want to rebuild that whole system so that it works for the people it needs to work for. I'm not a burn it down kind of personality. I'm a lot more of a study it, understand how it works, think about how you could rebuild it and then rebuild it.
0: Now, are you getting advice telling you that you need to say that too? Because I think some people, I think it's fair to say, the press that I've read, Abdul, do see you as a burn it down kind of guy. And running in the state of Michigan, maybe that's not of universal appeal.
1: Well, I'll tell you this, David. The best single way to caricature me as someone who has qualms with the system is to try to flatten my personality mm-hmm. into what they say they want me to be. And there are parts of me that says that, look, when I come with my toolkit to try and deconstruct it and you want to stop me from doing it, and you get in my way, you know, we're gonna have words. But I'm not afraid of a fight. But I also am not the kind of person who's just coming to destroy anything. I'm coming to build things that people need and deserve. And look, obviously, the narrative is what it is. When you get $60 million spent against you, they're going to burn it to the ground. I mean, they've tried to construct all kinds of narratives about me as a function of my personality, as a function of my background, and, you know, a set of tropes that are easily told about somebody like me. The thing I have learned after having run for office now twice is that there's going to be a narrative built around you. And the best thing that you can do is just to show up and be who you are.
0: Tell me this. You mentioned the Obama ascension, the Obama speech in 2004, and then his presidency from 2008. How do you look at that presidency? What was the constructive about it? And what's your critique of it?
1: So I just gotta tell you, like, I don't get to do what I'm doing without President Obama doing what he did. The parallels are kind of uncanny. And I remember watching the 2004 speech and just being like, I didn't know politics could look like that or sound like that. His dad immigrated from Africa. My dad immigrated from a different part of Africa. Mm-hmm. He had mixed parents. I was raised by my dad and my stepmom, Jackie, who's the daughter of the American Revolution. He had a funny name. I got a funny name. The one place it doesn't work is he's tall and skinny and I'm pretty short and thick. But, you know, I don't get to do what I do without him. And at the same time, when you love somebody like that, you're going to look at them and say, could we do more? It's kind of like the way you think about your parents. You know what I mean? You love and revere your parents and you're grateful for all they did to help you. And at the same time, anybody who watches their parents will always look and say, there are some things about what they did that I want to do differently. And I kind of think about President Obama the same way. And I'll tell you, I was in medical school during the ACA fights.
0: The Affordable Care.
1: Mm-hmm. And the big frustration I had is like, why are we not going all the way? Why are we pre-negotiating with these folks who are never going to give an inch because at the end of the day, they are so bought off by the powers that be? Why are we accommodating the private health insurance industry? And that to me was a righteous, you know, kind of frustration. And at the same time, you know, I have had my career in the world of the ACA and I can't imagine just how much worse it would be had we not gotten that. So you can both say the ACA was incredible. And as the president said, this was a starter home. So I think mm-hmm. it's about damn time we move out of the starter home, I think. We've outgrown it. I only have an ounce of an understanding of like what it would have been to be the first Black president in 2008. And so he was up against it in a way I only got a small taste of. And so, you know, he was in his particular circumstances, but, you know, he ran so that I could. And,
0: well,
1: you know,
0: it's
1: in some
0: very
1: respects,
0: funny.
1: We stand on the shoulders of giants.
0: So I spent some time with him and writing about him. And temperamentally, you can see he's a very, very deliberative, careful guy. What about that do you admire? And what about that do you depart from?
12: You know, I ran for governor in 2018. And I was 32, never run for office in my life. And I learned what it was like to be in the public eye to that level. If I speak at all about righteous anger, then I'm an Arab guy speaking about anger. Mm-hmm. If I criticize my male Republican opponent and also criticize my female Democratic opponent, then the only thing that is talked about is my criticism of my female Democratic opponent, specifically around her gender. And, you know, it's just the nature of what this system is and how our politics are transacted in sound bites. So I empathize entirely. And I'll tell you, this time around, I do think that we're operating in a very different moment than he was operating in because of the ubiquity of social media. Mm-hmm. And so I can move a lot more of myself and the full dynamism of myself to tell my whole story. And this time when I decided to run, there's still always this question of like, how mad on behalf of other people can I be? And I'll be honest with you, I'm pretty damn pissed off on behalf of other people. I went to medical school because I wanted to be a doctor only to realize that our healthcare system was actively pushing out the people I wanted to take care of. And I'll be honest with you, it's like very few people say they got radicalized in med school, but like when I watched our healthcare system, like on the ninth floor of the extremely prestigious hospital that I was training in, we had people playing pianos for foreign dignitaries coming to get heart procedures. And then in the basement, watching indigent New Yorkers get, in effect, pushed out of the healthcare system before they got the care they needed, it really changed the way I thought about our system. And this woman came up to me on this campaign trail this time. She's a lovely, older white woman. And we were in mid-Michigan somewhere. And she pulls me aside. She's like, you know why I like you? I was like, why? She's like, well, because you're like the family dog. And for a minute, I was like,
0: oh, great.
12: And she's like, no, I know that if the kids were taking rides on your back, you would give them rides on your back forever and ever and ever, and you would love it. And I know that if an intruder came into our home, you would maul them. I'm like, you got me. And that's the side of things that I've had to struggle with. How righteously mad can I be on behalf of people who've had a system that is architected against them in ways that actively lies to them? And that me off.
0: Is there in the global picture of things a healthcare system that you look at and you'd like to transplant into the United States?
12: There are parts of different healthcare systems I'd like to. And here's the thing about it. Let me step back. My life's an accident of history. I know what my life would have been, but for the accident that I get born in America. And my grandmother, when I'd go to Egypt, she would do everything she could to hammer that in, to be like, the only thing you got over any of your cousins who are just as smart, just as anything as you, is that you get to go back to America at the end of the summer. And the thing about America is that we don't do things like other people. We do them better. I mean, I love that about our country. And it's funny when we talk about healthcare, there's always this sense of like, well, whose healthcare system do you want then? I'm like, I don't know. I want an American healthcare system that's just better. I think we could do a single payer system better than any country in the world. You know why? We already spend 19% of our whole GDP on healthcare. I'm just like, why do we ever limit ourselves on anything? We are the richest, most powerful country, most innovative country in the history of the world. And you want to tell me that the best we can do is charge people so much effing money that we owe $225 billion of medical debt as a country? That's the best we can do? Come on, y'all. This is America. Right? I've seen what America can do for people. I also see too often what America does not do for too many of her kids. And that's why I'm doing this.
0: We're right now looking at a healthcare system that's not only characterized by all the faults that you're describing, but also the specifics of having RFK Jr. and the MAHA movement as the most prominent voices in the health sphere. How do we go about rebuilding trust in public health?
12: Let me tell you a story, David, because I think it helps to explain this. During the height of the pandemic, I was talking to a group, you know, outdoors, fully masked, et cetera, about taking the vaccine. And I'm never going to forget this gentleman. You know, I had been the health commissioner for the city of Detroit, talking about getting this vaccine, how critical it was. He said, look, man, I know you. I've seen you. You know, I was on CNN at the time. Like, I trust you. I'm going to get my vaccine. But it's just weird to me that you all are out here trying to get me to take a vaccine that didn't exist a year ago for a disease that didn't exist a year ago when I can't afford my insulin, which is a medication that's existed for like 100 years and that for a disease I have my whole life. When are you all going to show up to make sure I get to take my insulin? And I was like, damn, like, you're right.
0: I'm not quite clear what you're saying. You're saying, Abdul, that what the mistrust was such that it opened the door to conspiracy thinking?
12: Exactly. Is that once you don't trust the industry because it's so expensive and they're so clearly trying to pick your pocket, at that point, it's not that hard for somebody like an RFK Jr. to come in here and then say, well, you don't even need the things that they make anyway. Like, here are some these alternatives that they're keeping you from. They don't want you to know, right? And I think to build trust again, we have to address the greed part in the system. Because once people feel like they can get access to the things that science has delivered, I think it becomes a lot easier then to have an honest conversation about what is the best way to prevent measles? What is the best way to protect ourselves from, I don't know, cyclosporiasis? But like, you know, we live in a moment right now in Michigan, which is crazy to me, where we're dodging lettuce and we just had the worst air quality of our history for the second summer in a row. I mean, air quality and lettuce were the two things that I tried to dodge in my summers in Egypt. And so I think we're at a moment right now where we're seeing the end outcome of disinvesting in public health. And I think we have an opportunity, if we're serious about taking on the corporations that have been monetizing our healthcare system and killing trust, to actually be able to rebuild trust again.
0: Democratic Senate candidate Abdul El-Sayed of Michigan. We'll continue with more in a moment. This is the New Yorker Radio Hour.
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15: My name is Tom Dreisbach, and I'm a correspondent on NPR's investigations team. 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
0: This is the New Yorker Radio Hour. I'm David Remnick, and I've been speaking with Abdul El-Sayed, a Senate candidate from Michigan. His chief opponent for the Democratic nomination is Congresswoman Haley Stevens, who enjoys the support of the Democratic Party establishment, people like Chuck Schumer in the Senate. And Michigan's very popular governor, Gretchen Whitmer, just endorsed her too, so the dynamics of the race could change. Meanwhile, AIPAC, the pro-Israel lobbying group, has absolutely flooded the Senate race with money to defeat El-Sayed, who's from an Egyptian immigrant family, grew up around Detroit, and has been very critical of Israel's behavior, particularly in the Gaza War. And there's a real question about whether a progressive agenda can win in a state that went for Donald Trump in 2024. I'll continue my conversation now with Abdul El-Sayed. Now, a freshman senator, much less even a second-term or third-term senator, if they're lucky, I mean, they can vote on everything, but in order to make real headway, usually come down to one issue. Would you say that healthcare is going to be yours?
12: healthcare and the thing that's keeping us from having healthcare, which is money and politics.
0: Tell me what your first steps are.
12: So, God willing, we take the majority. We're in the Senate. I got two jobs from that point on. And I also want to remember that politics is path dependent. There's a story that's constantly being told. And the fact that you and I are having this conversation is a function of the fact that this is not just any Senate race. AIPAC and all the powers that be have effed around and made this the highest stakes Senate race probably this cycle and for a long time. And when you spend $60 million to beat one person, you just turn that person into David. You gave me a gigantic platform. Thank you so much, AIPAC donors. Mm-hmm. I'm so grateful for you. And that means that I have an opportunity here to use that platform to move a set of conversations. I got two jobs when I get to the U.S. Senate. Number one, throw as much sand in the gears into the Trump administration as possible, right? If I get a seat on that help committee, which I hope I will, then it's the opportunity to haul up a guy like RFK Jr. and start asking and start connecting dots to how much money he's actually made on the grift and people around him have made on the grift. It's hauling up Big Pharma and talking about how much money they've made on their grift.
0: You're accusing of RFK of making money on the grift. What do you mean?
12: Well, I mean, that reporting is out there around his many connections to folks who have profiteered off of an anti-vaccine movement. And then for Big Pharma, I mean, this is an obvious grift. They just are able to buy off politicians on both sides of the aisle to make sure that they can continue to have very little pushback when they want to raise prescription drug prices. And then the other thing I got to do in those first 2 years is use the incredible platform that a

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1: And we know that hypercapitalism tends toward monopoly. We also understand that that happens in part because when a corporation gets big enough, it has enough power to start rent seeking, which is a fancy term of saying influencing government action to protect its own interests. And that's the place we are right now in capitalism. Like, I think small business is amazing. I think it's a really efficient way to move capital into the areas where it can be really efficient to create a lot of jobs. I'm just not a socialist. And so I want capitalism to work the way it was supposed to work, not the way that the corporations tell us it's supposed to work right now.
2: Abdul, forgive me. I'm sure people in Michigan know the answer to this, but the presumptive Republican candidate in the race, Mike Rogers, recently told supporters in a, I think it was a private call, that if you win the nomination, he is, quote, in good shape. In other words,
1: hasn't been in good shape since the 90s, but
2: well,
1: yeah.
2: This was reported by CNN, I think. What's your reaction to that? And why do you think he says it? And why do you think he might be wrong?
1: I think he says it because all of his base understands the risk of actually having to go up against somebody who's willing to take the fight to them. And here's why he's wrong. In the 90s, you asked for tens of millions of dollars from your benefactors. Then you put 30-second ads on TV. And then you won because you were able to get more money and spend more on TV. And I think what we're showing is that if you can move your message and it is consistent and authentic to who you are, people see past the 30-second ads on TV because guess what? Nobody likes the commercial part of a TV show. Nobody's ever like, man, I can't wait to watch the commercials. So all that is to say that like he's just got an old-fashioned view of politics. And this is why, in fact, it's that old-fashioned view of politics, which is itself so hypocritical and damning. This is a guy who took six figures from the pharmaceutical industry, voted I don't know how many times to raise prescription drug prices, helped to architect the opioid epidemic, and then made $14 million after his time from Florida, where he moved to in a McMansion. I mean, the guy would rather be golfing in Florida. And even there, like he's probably like one of those, I don't know, he's like the beta character in the show. He's like the one who laughs extra loud. And then the other part of it is like, he's just confused about who he is. Like he wants to be ultra MAGA, but he was very against Donald Trump, which is why his own base is kind of circumspect about him. And I'm going to force him into conniptions. And it's going to be a lot of fun.
2: Abdul, for the sake of clarity, because we get this kind of information in bits and pieces in the way of the information universe here, I totally understand your outrage about the Gaza war. I totally understand your critique of October 7th. It's not like you endorsed October 7th, as unfortunately some people have. But it seems that you get very prickly when you're asked the question, does Israel have a right to exist? And similar questions like that. Your family comes from a country, Egypt, that in the late 70s made its accommodation, a kind of rough peace with Israel, as did Jordan. And God knows there's still problems in the region and among those countries. But what is your hope for a resolution in the Middle East? Is it two states? Is it one state? What underlies your sense of the situation there?
1: Well, David, since you're giving me some time for nuance, I deeply appreciate it. Allow me some nuance.
2: Sure.
1: Number one, I think we often frame the conversation around what's happening there rather than what's happening here. And what's happening here is that there are communities where the median income is $14,000 a year, and those kids go without good schools, and those kids go without functional infrastructure. And I think the foundational question to me is, what do we owe those kids around their tax dollars? Number one. Number two, I believe in equal rights to peace, dignity, and self-determination for Palestinians and Jewish Israelis alike. And I believe that it is not my job as an American policymaker to get to decide what the ultimate peace should be. But it is my job to make sure that our resources are stewarded correctly for the people I'm responsible for, those kids going to those broken schools. And I also believe that it is my job to do that doubly when we exist in a kind of hypocrisy around how we've thought about that issue for a very long time. The very same people who tell you, oh, you have to believe in a two-state solution, are constantly aiding, arming, and abetting an Israeli government that has been dead set on foreclosing on the possibility

0: possibility of a Palestinian state since we've been funding them. So forgive me if I'm not going to play the cosplay thing where I allow the money that should be spent to take care of our kids to be sent to a military that has done a genocide, at baseline does apartheid, is now attempting the annexation of southern Lebanon, to foreclose on the possibility of Palestinian self-determination. So here's what I believe. I believe we have a responsibility to uphold international law. I believe we have a responsibility to treat every single state the same way around international law. I believe in a process that offers a free Palestinian people the equal rights to peace, dignity, and self-determination that a free Jewish Israeli people ought to have. And then I will support whatever the outcome is that a free Palestinian people and a free Jewish Israeli people decide is the right outcome. If that's two states, great, I'm for it. If it's one state, I'm for that. If it's this land for all model or 23 states or whatever it is that they decide. But I am not okay saying that as a senator from Michigan, I'm going to take tax dollars from Michigan, send them to a foreign government that does heinous things in contraposition to the ideals that I support, and then sit here and be like, yes, but I'm for a two-state solution when I know that the current status quo is never, ever going to allow that to happen.
1: You campaigned with Hassan Piker, and I don't think anybody would say that you have to be in complete accord with anybody that either supports you or votes for you or campaigns for you, but that was a prominent thing. It was in the national press. And he has said things like he doesn't have an issue with Hezbollah. That was a quote. He said that Mao Zedong was a great leader. How much do you depart from Hassan Piker? Where do you accept his support, and where do you get down in the trenches with him and argue?
0: Yeah, I mean, he and I are not going to agree on everything. And we've debated this. Like, yes.
1: Do you find those statements repellent to you?
0: Yeah, I disagree with him. I mean, but here's the thing, right? Like, on the same day that I campaigned with Hassan, I went on Fox and Friends. I find a lot of the things that the people on Fox and Friends say repellent. The fact that they platformed Donald Trump. The fact that Donald Trump himself
1: had dinner with Nick Fuentes. Yeah, but I don't think anybody, wait. I don't think anybody has any illusions that your next job is going to be as a cast member on Fox.
0: Fox is basically WWE verbally for old folk. And like, if I'm the face, like you can imagine, I just go on there and just get like the steel chair on my head every day. Not going to be my next job, but because I'll be in the U.S. Senate. I think there's this platform politics that we've had since the 2020s. And I thought we rejected it because let's not forget, Hassan was invited to stream from the DNC by Vice President Harris in 2024. Let's not forget that. But in campaigning with him, everybody was like, well, how could you possibly? And I was like, did we not learn our lesson that we need to go talk to people who have large audiences, who have felt locked out of the political process for a very long time? And even though he and I might have differences, there are things I disagree with him on. He has an audience of nearly 3 million people who watch him regularly. And I really want to show that audience that there is a way forward where you can stand up for a politics that's more about guaranteeing you healthcare than sending bombs to drop on other people, that is willing to stand forthrightly against genocide wherever you see it. And though he and I might disagree on China or cars, and certainly he said some things that I find deeply distasteful, that does not mean that I should not go and speak to his audience and speak to him. And I think the faster Democrats recognize that, the faster we're going to be on a pathway to actually winning elections.
1: Now, one of the illusions that Trump has held out is that he uniquely would bring manufacturing back to a state like Michigan. And anybody who knows anything about Michigan, not just Detroit, but across the state, knows that over the years it's suffered terribly from deindustrialization. So is President Trump selling snake oil there? Is that something he really can bring back? How do manufacturing jobs come back to a state like Michigan?
0: I think it is possible. I think it is not possible the way he's done it. I mean, the thing about Donald Trump is the through line for him, and you've covered him. The through line for Donald Trump is Donald Trump will do whatever gives him attention and adoration in the moment. That's kind of what he is. And on that, he wants money, which gives him attention and adoration. Like that's the Donald Trump sort of trick. And he is a pathological narcissist who is like the end game of narcissism. And he's very, very charming. He's very, very good at telling you what you want to hear. And credibly, he's not a part of the political system. When he came in, he was not a part of the political system. And people give him a lot of credit for that. And ask yourself, how much must people hate the political system if they were willing to give their vote to a narcissistic megalomaniac billionaire.
1: You say that like it's a bad thing.
0: Narcissistic megalomaniacal people are bad things. But people gave him the benefit of the doubt because they hated the system worse. So I think you can actually build manufacturing jobs again, but not this way. So if you were to do it,
1: here's how you do it.
0: Number one, you would need to invest massively in research and development for high manufacturing potential industries. To me, that is, yes, auto, but it's also, you know, it's auto in the place that auto is going, both maintaining our lead when it comes to internal combustion engines, but also the future of EVs, which have overtaken markets all over the rest of the world. Mm-hmm. It's also green technology and the ability to create renewable energy quickly. And then what you would do is you would invest in early stage startups and legacy corporations, right, in ways that were targeted on jobs and jobs and jobs, not targeted on stock buybacks and stock performance. And then you would create very specific tariffs that were extremely transparent, specifically around protecting those growing industries, and then you would subsidize those industries in a big way. So if we want to actually win the future of auto, we need to continue to be the best at building internal combustion engines. And also, I would love to see us subsidize EV manufacturing so that you can get a $25,000, 300-mile range car anywhere and everywhere, and we have the charging station infrastructure to do it. If we were willing to do that for 10 years, right? Not these $7,500 tax credits for cars that only rich people can afford. I'm talking about a $25,000, 300 range EV. Like, that's the metric. And we'll get it to $25,000. If we did that, we would immediately become the world's leader in EVs. Why? Because we have the best manufacturing technology, best manufacturing talent, and best engineering talent in the world. We're just not investing in them. And too often, the big three have been more interested in a quarterly bottom line and stock buybacks than they have been in the next 10 years of their industry, which is why we see this, you know, schizophrenic approach to whether or not we are going to or not going to make AVs.
1: How do you feel about artificial intelligence and its potential as an economic driver and its effect on the job market?
0: I'm worried as hell. And I'm worried as hell because this is the first technology that young people are rejecting outright.
1: In the medical field, and I speak to you as somebody of real knowledge, potentially AI is going to be an incredible boon to medical research and medical practice.
0: It could. And look, I think that's great. The problem right now is that that's not the incentives that they're driving. They keep telling us this, but then I keep hearing headlines about how many jobs lost. And then here's the other side of it. Toward what incentive? Like the technology, David, I'm not against the technology. I think the technology is incredible. I'm against the incentives driving the technology. Mm-hmm. And I think we need to rethink those incentives. Now, here's my worry, is if you've got AI that's second-guessing every doctor, the AI battle between the two at some point is going to resolve when one of those sides wins. And you're already seeing healthcare providers buy insurance companies and healthcare insurers buy healthcare companies. And when that happens, you end up having even less competition in the system as it stands. And if this is an AI war to figure out how to build better and extract more money from our pockets, that to me is not the promise that they sold us on.
1: Now, many Democrats would like to distance themselves from identity politics, trans rights, saying that kitchen table issues, so-called, are the prime examples, and that any emphasis on identity drives people away. You've heard this a lot from Rahm Emanuel. You've heard it from Gavin Newsom. How do you respond to that impulse?
0: The idea that we can assent to the taking away of anybody's rights and think that somehow government won't come for all of our rights is itself the problem. And look, I don't need people to understand how they use their rights. I just need people to agree that government shouldn't be able to take any of our rights. I put my face on the ground 34 times a day, David.
1: In prayer.
0: Yeah. Most people don't understand why I do it. I don't need them to understand. I just want to have the right to do it. Mm-hmm. And so, and when people decide that they want to take away my right to do that, I've got a problem. Now, I hope that everybody's going to show up and say, no, you can't stop that person or that community from reflecting and praying as they choose. Similarly, when it comes to trans rights, this is the right to get the healthcare that you need. That's really what it comes down to. It's the right to be who you are. It's the right not to be discriminated against by your government because of who you are. Because what tends to happen is they come for theirs, then they come for yours, then they come for theirs, And at some point, you live in a society where rights are negotiable, and that is not the America I was born in. It's not the America I know and love. It's not the America I'm allowed somebody like Donald Trump to give us.
1: I really appreciate your time. Thank you.
0: Thank you.
1: Abdul El-Sed is a Democrat running for U.S. Senate. Michigan's primary is August 4th. This is the New Yorker Radio Hour. Stick around.
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0: This is the New Yorker Radio Hour. I'm David Remnick. An incumbent mayor of Los Angeles hasn't lost a bid for re-election in a quarter century. And so under normal circumstances, this election should be pretty smooth sailing for a Democrat like Karen Bass. But Bass's first term has been full of bad headlines. Headlines in particular about her handling of the devastating wildfires of last year, and also about a homelessness crisis that seems to many Angelenos to be absolutely out of control. A so-called jungle primary in June saw a surprisingly potent challenge from a conservative, the reality TV star Spencer Pratt, and also from a former ally of Bass's, Nithya Raman. Raman now faces Bass in the runoff. She serves on LA's city council, and when she won her seat in 2020, she defeated an incumbent in what the LA Times called a political earthquake. She's aligned herself with the Democratic Socialists of America, but Raman isn't exactly leaning into that affiliation. In fact, in our conversation, you'll see how she negotiates it. Her candidacy is powered above all by a frustration with Democratic Party leadership, and that's something that she shares with a lot of candidates across the country.
1: We aren't just running against an incumbent. We are running against the entire political machine. But we have something that they don't. We have a vision of the city that we know is worth fighting for.
0: I spoke with Nithya Raman about how to succeed where she thinks that other mayors have come up short. Tell me about the dynamics of the race that you face.
2: Yeah. What was interesting about this primary was that it had the highest turnout for a primary that we'd seen.
0: Mm-hmm.
2: A huge number of voters voted. And
0: a very close one.
2: And it was close. I mean, I got within 5 points of a sitting incumbent mayor. And Spencer Pratt got a significant portion of the vote.
0: He did.
2: So people turned out to vote in a mayoral primary who may not have voted in mayoral primaries in the past.
0: Okay, you got to explain for non-Angelenos the phenomenon of Spencer Pratt, a reality TV personality, doesn't even begin to explain it, but who got a hell of a lot of votes. How do you go about even thinking about appealing to his voters?
2: I think what Spencer Pratt was speaking to is a very real frustration with the way that things are going here in the city of Los Angeles. He is speaking to frustrations around persistent homelessness. He is speaking to frustrations about kind of the lack of services around the response to the fires. And so I think the frustrations that he was speaking to were very, very powerful. And yes, I'm here because I'm frustrated too.
0: You feel that even though, despite the, let's just put it this way, vast difference between you and Spencer Pratt, that you can somehow get his voters?
2: Because
0: it was about disaffection.
2: I'm hoping that's at least some of them mm-hmm. will stay home. I know that. Mm-hmm. They will say, left and lefter, yeah. We're not voting for anyone here. But I hope that I can get some of them. Mm-hmm. And I know when I used to, when I was running for city council, I got Trump Raman voters.
0: Mm-hmm.
2: And the reason I got those voters was because I was speaking to what I would do directly for residents. And in my second election, that what I had delivered for residents.
0: Now, you endorsed Karen Bass before deciding to run and challenge her. What motivated your decision? When did you decide you'd be a more effective mayor than Karen Bass?
2: When a sitting mayor asks a sitting council member for their endorsement, you generally provide it, as many of my fellow council members have, because you depend on the mayor to work with them
0: right. In
2: order to be able to move things forward in your district. And I didn't think much of it at the time, but I had been getting more frustrated with the direction of Los Angeles. I had been very excited about this mayor when she first ran and campaigned for her and endorsed her and, held events at my home for her. And in office, I had seen, particularly over the last couple of years, just a lack of urgency around the issues that I felt mattered most, and in some ways, a complete moving away from the direction that I felt LA needed to be moving. So that included the responses to our disasters, our Palisades fires, and now again, the Boyle Heights fire, but also her response to housing issues. Housing, I think, is kind of the key fault line in Los Angeles. We absolutely desperately need more housing. Cost of housing is skyrocketing. And this mayor was not prioritizing it. And that kind of lack of urgency was incredibly frustrating. But I think the thing that really started undermining my trust was something that a lot of Angelenos are seeing as well, which is that in LA, and particularly this mayor, but it's part of a broader culture of decision making, many of the decisions in City Hall are made around political interests as opposed to what's right for the city of Los Angeles.
0: How has the city resisted building housing, and why, and how are you going to change that systemically?
2: Well, so for decades, multiple people's political careers here in the city of Los Angeles have been really built around saying no to new housing. We had Zev Yaroslavsky and Marvin Browdy, who ran on political platforms, council members and later supervisors, who ran on political platforms of ensuring that this city didn't become Manhattan, and passed propositions that reduced density along our major boulevards and thoroughfares and cut the city's ability to produce new housing significantly. Hundreds of thousands of units were not built because of changes that we made to our zoning and planning regulations,
0: right,
2: that have led to this moment of extreme housing shortage. Los Angeles now has the fewest homes per adult of any major city in America and has the largest rent burden population of any city in America. And those two facts are connected, deeply connected. And even now in this city, everyone says there's a housing shortage, but actually enabling new housing to be built, which would involve zoning reform in order to actually allow for new housing to be zoned into neighborhoods, talking about changing and expediting planning, decision-making at the city. All of those things continue to be things that many of our local elected leaders push back against.
0: You've identified yourself as a democratic socialist. What does that term mean to you?
2: Well, so I talk about myself as a member of the of our local DSA, of DSA LA. And I was excited by Bernie Sanders when he ran, and I got excited about the DSA at that time. And when I first ran for office, the local chapter of the DSA was the only organization that was talking about renters and renters' rights, and really talking about making sure that renters facing such a tough environment in this city actually were protected. And I was excited about that. And I joined and have been a member since, and have actually delivered in office some of the strongest renter protections that this city has seen in four decades under my leadership, which has been really exciting. I think for me, as someone who is, you know, I'm running to be the mayor of a city, I've been a council member in a city, this is much less about broader ideologies around capitalism and all of that, and much more about how do we ensure that this economic system, which can be so that causes a lot of negative impacts, how do we use our city government to ensure that people can thrive here?
0: You seem very eager to avoid any question of ideology broader than housing, and I understand that is a huge issue of practicality, but you do seem eager to avoid discussion about DSA in its specifics. Where you cleave to its orthodoxies or not, where you depart from it.
2: I would say that the local chapter of the DSA would say that I've had plenty of discussion with where I where I've allied with them and where I haven't. So
0: where would you say you've departed? So
2: recently, the city passed something called the Mansion Tax, which was a citizen initiative, as a proposition that put a pretty high transfer tax on the sale of properties over $5 million. Mm-hmm. And a lot of people supported it. I supported it. I endorsed it. And after a few years in practice, I realized that the structure of the tax was actually reducing the city's capacity to build privately funded housing because it changed incentives for developers to invest and for people to be able to finance new construction in the city. And I have pushed for reform of the mansion tax to try and enable new construction to happen. So I got a lot of pushback from a lot of my allies, including in the DSA. But I think market rate construction is important for LA. I also support publicly funded housing. I pushed for permanent supportive housing to be built. I've pushed for affordable housing to be built that's entirely publicly funded. And I've pushed for social housing. I think we need all of it. And my efforts to try and make this reform met with some real pushback, but I still believe it's necessary and I'm in continued. My efforts have so far not yielded success, but I'm hoping that we can continue to have this conversation because I think it's really important to have.
0: It is, though, important for people to understand what you mean by democratic socialism. The democratic part, I think we get. The socialist part is exploited all the time by the President of the United States and immediately uses the word communist. What does the socialism part mean for you? Does it mean that you are anti-capitalist, that you're anti-market? What does the socialism aspect of DSA mean to you?
2: You know, I'm not anti-market. What I am against is exploitation in the market. What I am against is structuring a market such that it doesn't serve the interests of Los Angeles. And I think we have to be able to create zoning rules and regulations and planning rules and regulations that are really generating the kinds of units that we need.
0: What I don't get, and forgive me for, I don't mean to beat a dead horse here, but what the socialism part is,
2: I believe in big government intervention. I'm not trying to be evasive. One of the big issues that we're facing in Los Angeles right now is that we need to be able to address our homelessness crisis, right? But there is huge amounts of skepticism about government spending on homelessness. Mm-hmm. And we need it. This is the kind of the other end of our affordable housing crisis is that we have the largest unsheltered homeless population in the entire country here in this city. We have to be able to intervene in it. And I believe in that spending very much. I believe in big government intervention here to make sure that exploitation, harm, that workers' rights are protected. I believe in the power of labor unions. I believe in making sure that we have an economic system locally that works for Angelenos. Mm-hmm. And those policies that enable us to get there are the ones that I'm going to support.
0: It just seems to me that as I listen to you, you sound very much like a reformist Democrat of a familiar kind, but that the brand of the Democratic Party is lousy and the brand of the DSA is more attractive, particularly for younger voters.
2: that makes me sound more, I think, a little bit more calculating than I am. I found a political home in the DSA when I first ran and continue to engage with the DSA deeply on the issues that matter to them. And we'll continue to do that as mayor.
0: Well, I wish you all the best. Thank you so much.
2: Thank you. Thank you for your time.
0: Neithia Raman is a Los Angeles City Council member running in the city's election for mayor in November. Now, speaking of elections, next week, John Lovett, the co-host of Pod Save America, will be joining me on the New Yorker Radio Hour, and we're going to answer some of the questions that you've been sending in about the midterms and the state of American politics. So please join us. I'm David Remnick. That's our program for today. Thanks for listening. See you next time.
3: The New Yorker Radio Hour is a co-production of WNYC and The New Yorker. Our theme music was composed and performed by Merrill Garbus of TuneYards, with additional music by Louis Mitchell and Jared Paul. This episode was produced by Max Balton, Adam Howard, David Krasnow, Jeffrey Masters, Louis Mitchell, Jared Paul, and Ursula Summer, with guidance from Emily Botine and assistance from Michael May, David Gable, Alex Parrish, Victor Guan, and Alejandra Deckett. 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
1: So what's public radio all about? 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
4: I'm Nora Rahm with these headlines. The Justice Department now says the damage done to the Lincoln Memorial reflecting pool was caused by poor installation and workers rushing to complete the project in time for Independence Day celebrations. It's dropping charges against former Olympian David Hurd. Russia launched another major missile and drone attack against the Ukrainian capital Kyiv. Officials say at least 9 people were killed. And after widespread condemnation, FIFA President Gianni Infantino is abandoning a plan to sell World Cup profits to private investors, including the family of President Trump's son-in-law, Jared Kushner. I'm Nora Rahm, NPR News in Washington.

0: This is Weekend Edition from NPR News. I'm Scott Simon.
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1: Hey, this is Steve Inskeep with NPR's Morning Edition.
2: And I'm A. Martinez. Today, we're reading some recent NPR donor comments. I am ridiculously excited, Steve.
1: When are you not? Lindsay writes, so much great brain stimulation. Thank you.
2: Wow, that's good to know.
1: I feel stimulated just hearing that.
2: And we can actually do that to people. That's awesome.
1: Yeah.
2: All right, Michelle in Maryland, she says, NPR is my emotional support system. I get news, I get laughter, I learn about the world. So we're like a public radio support animal in a way, for people.
1: I believe that. Oh, it's my turn. Kate writes, I'm addicted. Best addiction ever. Well, I'm not in favor of addictions, but
2: this one's a healthy one. This one's a healthy one, Steve.
1: Yeah.
2: Being addicted to NPR, that's not that bad.
1: That's true.
2: Whatever your reason for giving is, you can join the community of public radio supporters by donating right now to this station. 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
4: I'm Windsor Johnston with these headlines. President Trump is threatening more military strikes against Iran as fighting spreads across the Middle East. Tehran launched new drone attacks targeting Kuwait today. Another tanker was hit in the Strait of Hormuz, and Israel carried out heavy strikes in Gaza overnight. Russia launched another wave of missiles and drones across Ukraine's capital, Kyiv, today, killing at least 9 people. President Volodymyr Zelensky is again urging the U.S. to send more Patriot air defense systems. Firefighters have contained a massive wildfire in southwestern France, allowing nearly 200,000 people to return home, but new fires have forced thousands more to evacuate in other parts of France and Greece. I'm Windsor Johnston, NPR News in Washington.

0: This is Weekend Edition from NPR News. I'm Scott Simon.
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7: I'm Windsor Johnston with these headlines. The Justice Department is dropping charges against a former Olympian accused of damaging the Lincoln Memorial reflecting pool. Prosecutors now say faulty construction and a rushed installation caused the damage. FIFA is abandoning its plan to create a $20 billion company to run the World Cup with private investors. The proposal collapsed after soccer organizations across Europe, Asia, and North America opposed it. Tens of millions of people are under heat alerts across the western U.S. Triple-digit temperatures and strong winds are raising the risk of new wildfires through the weekend. I'm Windsor Johnston, NPR News, in Washington.

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0: 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I'm Scott Simon.
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7: Hi, I'm Ravenna Koenig, the West Coast Bureau Chief for NPR. 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
15: Today, China is one of the world's biggest superpowers and an economic rival to the U.S.
16: Shenzhen, when it developed, was a crazy sort of Wild West sort of place. It became, in many ways, the factory for the whole world.
15: But that wasn't always the case.
17: There was a very intentional effort by Deng Xiaoping, the then leader, to say, well, you know, who is the most successful country in the world? It's much more the Americans. And so why don't we adopt practices closer to America?
16: Deng Xiaoping, this diehard, 100% committed communist leader, became very popular in America.
17: He was a ferociously competent and very pragmatic dude.
15: You're listening to Throughline from NPR, where we go back in time to understand the present. Coming up this hour, Deng Xiaoping's quest to open China and make it into the world's factory. First, here's what's happening in our world today.
18: Live from NPR News in Washington, I'm Windsor Johnston. U.S.-backed talks are underway in Venezuela today. Catherine Osborne reports the discussions are aimed at moving the country toward a democratic transition.
19: The Trump administration holds immense influence in Venezuela since the capture of former President Nicolas Maduro in January, developing a close partnership with his replacement, Delcy Rodriguez. Washington says it wants economic recovery for Venezuela first, and then democratization. Maduro clung to power after international observers said he lost the last election, so a key demand by the opposition is a fair vote. But many Venezuelans hold only cautious expectations for these talks, because they're occurring without the most popular opposition leader, Nobel Peace Prize winner Maria Corina Machado. Trump said last week Venezuela was not yet ready for an election. For NPR News, I'm Catherine Osborne in Rio de Janeiro.
18: Kansas, Michigan, Missouri, Virginia, and Washington hold primary elections on Tuesday. In Michigan, early voting is already underway in the primary for a critical U.S. Senate seat. NPR Sam Greenglass reports the race is between a progressive insurgent and a four-term congresswoman.
20: The race between former public health official Abdul El-Sayed and Representative Haley Stevens has become so fraught in part because it's seen as a proxy for so many debates roiling the party now. Insider versus outsider, farther left versus moderate, new media versus old. Alyssa Diebolt, chair of the Macomb County Democrats, says she's hearing a common theme from voters.
21: People are pissed. People are fed up. It's not working. Like, this is not working for the majority of people. Gas is expensive. Groceries are expensive. expensive. Healthcare is insane.
20: Democrats see holding on to this Michigan Senate seat as essential to retaking the chamber this fall. Whoever wins Tuesday will face Republican Mike Rogers, a former congressman. Sam Greenglass, NPR News, Farmington Hills, Michigan.
18: Public health nurses in Michigan are working to contain a major cyclospora outbreak. Kate Wells of KFF Health News says more than 10,000 cases have been reported across the state.
5: When it comes to public health, foodborne illnesses are some of the most complicated to investigate, especially cyclosporiasis, because symptoms may not appear for up to 2 weeks after eating contaminated food. Linda Kim is a public health nurse in Washtenaw County. Kim says the people she's talking to now have been much more forthcoming compared to the people she contacted during a measles outbreak in the spring.
6: People were guarded and didn't want to talk to us versus this is just like food poisoning and people want to share for some reason where they got it exactly.
5: Federal funding cuts have affected the state's public health system, reducing staff and capacity at the labs that handle disease samples. In Ann Arbor, Michigan, I'm Kate Wells.
18: This is NPR News in Washington. A blistering heat dome has settled in over large swaths of the southwest and central part of the United States. National Weather Service meteorologist Mark Chouinard.
22: The worst of it kind of stretches from California, Arizona, all the way up to Montana. So it's kind of a broad stretch of the west, kind of peaking some of the higher heat risk we're looking at today. Is kind of Arizona, including Phoenix, Tucson, but then also up in Montana, where we could see some record temperatures today.
18: Forecasters say dangerous heat will continue through the weekend. Fires that raged for a week near the southwest French city of Bordeaux are largely under control. NPR's Eleanor Beardsley reports that's allowed tens of thousands of evacuees to return home.
23: Church bells ring in Saint-Jean-d'Illac as the village comes to life again. Firefighter Romain Citeau says the solidarity has been huge.
24: On a vécu vraiment,
23: especially the outpouring of generosity and support for us firefighters, he says.
25: Bonjour. Merci beaucoup pour tout ce que vous avez fait.
23: Just then, a family with three kids comes to give homemade crepes to thank the pompiers. Daphne Madelpeche has reopened her graphics and photo studio. She says the evacuation made her realize some things.
26: J'ai pris juste l'appareil photo. On se rend compte
23: que you don't really need all the material stuff. Just your husband, the dog, the cat, your papers, and some cash. All the neighbors are hugging each other as they return, she says. That's what matters in life. Eleanor Beardsley, NPR News, Saint-Jean-d'Illac, France.
18: I'm Windsor Johnston, NPR News in Washington.
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15: You're listening to Throughline from NPR. I'm Rand Abdel-Fattah.
17: There's all sorts of elements of China which have slightly a Blade Runner aesthetic. And Shenzhen is one of these cities that really embody that.
15: The city of Shenzhen sits right on the southern coast of China. Its subway is one of the most rapidly expanding on the planet. Skyscrapers tower high above the city. By night, millions of bright neon lights punctuate an impressive modern skyline, like a futuristic cyberpunk fantasy. It's one of the country's industrial powerhouses. It's likely the place where all the parts in your smartphone are made. Almost 90% of the world's electronics are made there. It's a city defined by its manufacturing, technology, and innovation.
17: If I wanted to propose a grand synthesis for Americans to understand Shenzhen, it would be Detroit in its heyday of about 100 years ago to Silicon Valley today.
15: And that comparison is really important because the architect of this industrial city on China's coast was taking notes from American capitalism all the way back in the 1970s when China began to open itself up to the world. That man was Deng Xiaoping, China's paramount leader in the 1980s. When you go to Shenzhen today, you can still see his legacy everywhere you look.
16: So you've got this big billboard.
15: Deng Xiaoping is on it. In the background, the great skyline of Shenzhen. And he's looking at it as if to say,
16: I made this.
15: Today, it's easy to take for granted that China is one of the world's big superpowers and an economic rival to the U.S. But this transformation started as an experiment, a gamble by Deng Xiaoping, that he could turn China into an economic powerhouse. Shenzhen embodies that gamble. And so much of China's ascent globally as a superpower began with the vision set in motion by Deng. To make that vision real, he had to change China's relationship to the world and introduce capitalism to a society steeped in tradition and communist ideals. I'm Rund Abdelfattah. On this episode of Throughline from NPR, we tell the story of Deng Xiaoping's quest to open China, transform its economy, and make it the world's factory. Today, we tell the story of Deng Xiaoping's quest to open China, transform its economy, and make it the world's factory. And then we look at a company that we think of as being ultra-American, Walmart, and how its relationship with China has changed the way American retail functions. I want to take you back to a time before China was the global juggernaut it is today. It's May 1966, and the Chinese Communist Party, run by Chairman Mao Zedong, issues a warning: no capitalist infiltrators. Communism must survive. Wealth must be distributed and not held by individuals.
16: Mao Zedong's approach to economics was non-existent.
15: This is Carrie Brown, a professor of Chinese studies and director of the Lao China Institute at King's College London.
16: So 99% of the economy was in the hands of the state.
15: Mao's plan had been to industrialize the country through collective farming, which also diverted labor from other agricultural activities, leading to a plunge in grain production. People were starving. An estimated 30 million people died.
16: Mao was a believer in class struggle, a sort of social mobilization, and the Cultural Revolution was really driven by this idea to remake Chinese culture.
15: The Cultural Revolution was Chairman Mao's attempt to regain control over the party. His strategy was ruthless. There's a deliberate destruction of culture. Ideas, customs, habits. Intellectuals were persecuted or imprisoned. Families were forced to destroy heirlooms to avoid persecution. The lives of citizens themselves were destroyed. Millions were forcibly relocated to the countryside and forced to perform manual labor. Visiting Western journalists covered the strict working conditions.
0: There are 7,000 workers in the Shanghai shipyard. They're constantly being reminded of their need to work for their fellow workers and for China.
16: The Maoist period seems like another planet.
15: Life in China was really dire. Society was in chaos. The country needed someone to help stem the bleeding.
16: Deng Xiaoping was not at all charismatic, but incredibly effective as a manager.
15: Deng Xiaoping was a true communist patriot. He served in the military and later wore many hats in the party. In the 1950s, he served as vice premier and vice chair of the Defense Council. He later served as the Communist Party's general secretary. Unlike Mao, who's considered the visionary, cult-like leader and dreamer of the party, Deng is different. He's practical, realistic.
17: He was a ferociously competent and very pragmatic dude.
15: This is Dan Wong, a writer specializing in contemporary China and author of Breakneck: China's Quest to Engineer the Future.
17: He was a short little dude. chain smoker of cigarettes.
16: Enormously strong personalities. He was a tough, tough character. He had a spittoon by the side of his feet, which he spat into.
17: There are all of these accounts of foreign leaders meeting him and marveling at how expertly he would spit into a nearby spittoon because he was just able to hawk up so much mucus, just direct spit right in there.
15: Deng's pragmatic approach threatened Mao's project. He was a valuable confidant, yes, but Deng's ideas were pragmatic and growth-oriented, and Deng earns a reputation for being a little too innovative for comfort. Mao's rule and the Communist project were paramount. So, like the rest of China, Deng succumbed to Mao's rule.
16: This was a man who was savagely attacked in the Cultural Revolution and had everything taken from him.
15: In the late 1960s, Deng Xiaoping was removed from his political post and his political titles were stripped. He and his family were sent far away.
16: To work in a tractor factory, I think, in Jiangxi province. He was disgraced, punished, sent to the countryside.
15: Deng and his family are banished to work in that factory from 1969 to 1973. They're forced to read Mao Zedong thought. They live in a military compound. But while he's there, working at the factory, Deng Xiaoping has plenty of time to think about his country, about what had gone wrong with many of Mao's policies, about what might be possible.
16: He had this spiritual reawakening where he thought, why is it after 20 plus years of socialism, our country is still so poor and weak? I see all this poverty around me, something's wrong.
15: By 1973, Deng was summoned back to Beijing. Another official with a good relationship to Deng convinces Mao to let him return. Deng rises in the ranks, becoming Mao's third in command.
16: I think we see that Deng Xiaoping was a really supremely competent administrator and that China is a country which needs being administered. It's like a continent rather than a country.
1: World leaders sent their condolences to Peking today, calling Mao the last giant of the century and one of the world's immortals.
15: But then, September 1976, Mao Zedong dies.
1: At the White House, President Ford called Chairman Mao a great man with vision and imagination.
15: The power structure in China, as it had existed in the Maoist era, totally collapsed. There was a period of chaotic power struggles as members of the party tried to claim control. But when the dust finally settled, Deng remained.
16: They needed the skills of someone like Deng Xiaoping, and so he was allowed to come back to Beijing and to be part of the kind of new system. He also did have a plan.
15: A radically new economy. One opening itself up to science, technology, business, and new big ideas from all over the world. It didn't matter what its political system was. The trick here for Deng was to develop a political system that could fit the unique needs of China at this moment, in complete disarray, diverse, very poor, but a nation with a deep cultural history. Deng cannot simply import another system into China. He had to develop something as unique as its needs. By 1977, he's looking over at nations like the UK and the US and thinking, we need to embrace some of what's going on over there, the free market. But he also doesn't want to go full-on capitalism.
16: Well, we don't like capitalists, but they are able to produce what we can't, which is GDP growth. We have to find a way of doing that without being contaminated by them. He was the key architect of that. That's what he's called in China, the key architect of the reform process.
15: By 1978, newly minted paramount leader Deng Xiaoping wants to carry out his plan to bring wealth to the people of China for maybe the first time in the modern era. He didn't know exactly how. Taking a stab at this would be almost like feeling around for the stepping stones as he crossed the river, a favorite saying of his. He's 74 years old by this point. Back in the Communist Party in Beijing. By now, he's losing his hearing. There's a meeting with high-ranking members of the party overseeing the government and the military.
16: But there was a big meeting in Beijing, in a hotel, actually, a military hotel.
15: From that meeting comes the start of a project, socialism with Chinese characteristics. It's Deng's brainchild, a system where small private businesses could operate and employees working in those businesses could receive bonuses. Deng and his comrades argue that in order to reach the communist ideal, China needs to go through capital development.
16: It allowed sort of entrepreneurialism and foreign capital to come to China.
15: Under Deng's vision, China would finally open itself up to the world, to allow it to rejoin the international system.
16: And so these things were complete heresy before, but because of these few words in a high-level speech, they became okay. And from that point on, it was good to get rich.
15: And in that good-to-get-rich spirit, Deng went on a big trip to America for some inspiration. That's after the break. 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
1: 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Today, the story of Deng Xiaoping's quest to open China to the world.
2: 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And Vice Premier Deng, on behalf of all Americans, I welcome you here to our house.
3: So Deng Xiaoping went to America in 1979.
4: Deng Xiaoping was welcomed to Washington today by President Carter, the two leaders promising to work for peace and stability in the Pacific and the world at large.
2: Your visit here, Mr. Vice Premier, is an important milestone in the development of friendly relations between the United States of America and the People's Republic of China.
1: So this trip to America is a huge deal. Deng was the first Chinese communist leader to visit the United States.
4: Shouting protesters marred the South Lawn ceremony a bit, but Carter carried on with his speech.
3: When Jimmy Carter became president, he kind of did, very end of 1978, shift diplomatic recognition from Taiwan to China. And so Deng very quickly, I think in January or February of 1979, went to America. And, you know, kind of these are more innocent times. He went to a rodeo in Texas.
1: It was big news. This Chinese communist leader was eating barbecue and going full cowboy.
3: And famously sort of wore this 10-gallon hat, which is about the same size as him. He's like one of those cartoon characters, that little sort of like cartoon character. When it wears a hat, it's half the size of its body. He famously wore this hat in the stadium, and it got huge coverage in America.
1: Deng went on to other U.S. cities on his trip. He encouraged American business people to invest in China, academics to collaborate on scholarship, and generally advocated for more exchanges between the countries.
3: So he went to the Boeing factory in Seattle, and this has never happened before. Deng Xiaoping, this diehard, 100% committed communist leader, became very popular in America.
1: When Deng looked at the economic model in America, he learned a lot. And he wanted China to learn those lessons, too.
3: The lessons were very profound. The need for industrialization and a decent technology infrastructure. The importance of education.
5: There was a very intentional effort by Deng Xiaoping, the then leader, to say, well, you know, who is the most successful country in the world? It's not really the Soviet Union. It's much more the Americans. And so why don't we adopt practices closer to America? And my view is that China adopted absolutely everything from the United States, aside from the political system.
3: China decided that its only great asset was plentiful, well-educated, cheap labor.
1: Deng wants some of what he sees in America for his own people, the prosperity, the economic freedom. But was there a way to do that within communist China? How could he let some freedom trickle in without losing the architecture of a communist society? He needed a bubble. A place where he could experiment with capitalism without letting the contagion loose. In concert with other advisors as part of the economic reforms, Deng established something called special economic zones, spots where business and trade laws are a little more relaxed than the rest of the country. In 1980, Deng and the party opened the first three special economic zones, one of which was Shenzhen, a small city on the coast near Hong Kong.
3: Shenzhen was a fishing kind of, well, it wasn't a village, it was a whole kind of county that had about 300,000 people, but it was rural. And if you stood in Hong Kong in 1978, you would have looked across to mostly fields and rivers, you know, very rural scenery.
5: Shenzhen did not have a great deal of industry. It was a lot of low slung buildings that were making things like harvesting oysters.
6: Why did Deng see Shenzhen as a good place to experiment with the idea?
3: Well, special economic zones were to engage with capitalism but at arm's length. So to allow very designated areas where you could control these sort of nasty capitalist behaviors in case they got out of hand.
1: Special economic zones would allow Deng to introduce the foreign market in these little city laboratories where market reforms could be tested. The idea was that you could mitigate state regulation and taxes, and the zones would attract foreign businesses. The city received loans from Chinese banks, new roads were built, housing, water, power. A brand new Shenzhen was on its way.
3: But the scale in Shenzhen was what made it unique. Shenzhen, when it developed, was a crazy, crazy sort of, you know, Wild West sort of place.
1: After Deng made Shenzhen a special economic zone in 1980, rural citizens flocked to it. A job in Shenzhen was a ticket to a totally different life. Soon, businesses from around the world moved their manufacturing to Shenzhen.
3: It became, in many ways, the factory for the whole world.
1: Well into the 1980s and 90s, the city grew at an alarming rate, now colloquially referred to as Shenzhen speed.
3: It had had 40% growth a year. I mean, literally wow. Building, you know, like half the city in a year. So it just was growth, growth, growth, even if it wasn't particularly sustainable. So this was one huge experiment.
1: Deng's bet on Shenzhen and the special economic zones of the reform process offered powerful lessons.
5: Let's be open, welcome foreign investment, be ready to learn from other countries, and move up the technology leader in part through foreign help. Sounds like a great formula for reindustrialization.
1: Shenzhen was just the beginning. More and more businesses moved in over the coming decades. Titans of industry, advertising their products in America, like Apple, Walmart, and Procter & Gamble, started moving operations to China.
3: But it created massive distortions so that you got huge inflation in 1989 and massive party corruption.
1: China was growing at breakneck speed, but the bottom was going to give out at some point.
7: In China today, they are saying the streets are rivers of blood, the aftermath of a youth-driven movement for change that has ended in the deaths of hundreds, perhaps thousands.
1: That's after the break. 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I'm Rund Abdelfattah. Today, China's complicated journey to becoming the world's factory, and the legacy of the man who pioneered the transformation of China's economy, Deng Xiaoping. The only known American television interview Deng Xiaoping gave was in 1986. He sat down with Mike Wallace on 60 Minutes.
8: Everybody asks the question, Deng Xiaoping has done a wonderful job here in the last few years with modernization. The economy is better. People are not afraid as they were. But after Deng Xiaoping, we don't know what's going to happen. Perhaps it could go back to the bad old days.
9: There will be no turning back. When one tries to find out whether the existing policy is here to stay, he should first examine whether the policy is correct, whether the policy is right for the country and the people, and whether the life of the people is gradually improving under the policy. So long as the people think the existing policy is correct, whoever wants to change it will be brought down.
1: Deng Xiaoping's reform process instigated the most profound economic development China had ever seen. But with that amount of change, that quickly, a completely different Communist Party presided over the country.
3: The party became almost like a business rather than a political movement.
1: This is Carrie Brown, a professor of Chinese studies and director of the Lao China Institute at King's College London.

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1: People were crushed.
2: The tail end of the Soviet Union's existential threat to capitalism already happened. The protests in Tiananmen Square are no accident. It's an eruption, an extension of Deng's vision of opening up the country. The protesters argued that for the country to be truly modern, it should embrace democracy.
3: The party, though, just couldn't compromise. It did not compromise. It was an existential threat. They did turn their military on protesting, mostly protesting students, but some protesting workers, pretty brutally.
2: Deng ordered the military to crush demonstrators, with estimates between hundreds or possibly thousands of deaths.
3: At the time, I remember kind of observing this from Britain, the idea really was that China was going to close the door, that it was not going to continue developing its economy because it had been too risky.
2: There was international outcry. The massacre threatened China's future and Deng's progress.
4: The raspy student broadcast system keeps up a constant barrage of announcements about protests in other cities, about new calls for the resignation of China's top leaders.
2: Would Deng Xiaoping be a part of China's future? Could communism survive in China after such a public catastrophe? The shorter answer, yes and yes.
3: So what we see after 1989 is the appearance of this very specific form of Chinese capitalism, but with socialist characteristics and with a very strong insistence on it being a Chinese model with Chinese cultural characteristics. Democracy and the democracy movement was stopped in 89 and never really has really come back to China.
2: Following the events in 1989, Deng, then nearing his late 80s, retreated from view, his image tainted by the bloody demonstrations. He was old, and perhaps his reign as the key architect of China's economic reform had come to a close.
3: Well, there were rumors almost every month about him being dead.
2: But Deng Xiaoping was a man who had been twice purged by Chairman Mao himself. In January of 1992, at the age of 87, Deng did something extraordinary. Once again, he goes on a southern tour of China. He gives speeches arguing that reform was necessary and China would not turn its back on foreign investment. He's saying, if China chooses to give up on socialism, reform and opening up, economic development and improving people's livelihoods, then it has chosen certain death. In other words, a brave, market-oriented approach could work with socialism. And Deng brought his message to other cities.
3: After the famous southern tour of Deng Xiaoping in early 1992, China really basically said, there's the path of reform or the path of perdition. We have to reform.
2: On January 19th, he arrived in his sacred Shenzhen. While he was there, he observed what Shenzhen had become since he had designated it a special economic zone just over a decade earlier. The crowds greeted him, Uncle Deng.
3: There was a big crowd around him. He had a sort of emperor-like figure. He was retired, but of course he was the most consequential leader of his generation.
2: Deng's swan song, his final message, was clear. This was his legacy, the continued opening up of China. There would be no going back.
3: From the southern tour, within a few months, not immediately, there was a massive influx of foreign investment, foreign interest. Suddenly, the doors opened and there were way more, you know, kind of foreign businesses going there. And it was a high risk but high return environment. So over the 90s, you also got, you know, kind of significant finance companies like JP Morgan or the Bank of America, or you saw more and more McDonald's restaurants. The biggest McDonald's in the world was in Wangfujin in Beijing, Kentucky Fried Chicken. And I think the 90s were really a kind of period of great experimentation. So, you know, you'd see many speculative business people come. In the 1990s,

0: China's GDP growth was 10% a year most years after 1991. And that was just something companies couldn't ignore.
1: Migrant laborers who moved to places like Shenzhen were able to make money, but their lives were really hard. The working conditions were tough. Unionization efforts were thwarted. For all the promise of Deng's unique capitalism, there was considerable human cost. Deng Xiaoping died in February of 1997. Since then, China has undergone even further economic development and expansion. In December 2001, it officially joined the World Trade Organization.
0: By 2006, I remember going around China and everywhere was growing like crazy. It was unbelievable. The greatest period of on-scale growth any country in history has achieved.
2: Xi Jinping walked out to face the world, now one of its most powerful politicians. The men on this stage rule over 1.3 billion people.
1: By 2013, Xi Jinping had become the paramount leader of China. And the nation he presides over now is one marked by Deng's strong influence. But there are some key differences.
0: It's different scale. And I think that's where Xi differentiates himself from previous leaders. He is leading a China which they created, they contributed to the creation of, but which is so much more powerful and so much more capable and has greater capacity. And he's the politician mandated to do something with that.
1: China has defined itself as a manufacturing superpower, with Shenzhen serving as a symbol, and America is its favorite customer. Both nations sort of depend on each other in a symbiotic relationship. But China's technological advancements are changing the dynamic for the future.
3: Overnight, the high-stakes handshake between superpowers. Chinese President Xi welcoming President Trump back to China for the first time in nearly a decade.
0: It's kind of China's power under Deng was sort of three-dimensional. Now we've got this four-dimensional power because we've got not just investment, manufacturing, and you know, kind of the market of China. We've got technology. And that is something that no other Chinese leadership in modern history has had to kind of really deal with and work out, how do we leverage this?
1: In May of this year, President Trump visited China and addressed President Xi Jinping.
4: President Xi, I want to thank you very much.
1: They talked about global trade, security issues, and the two countries' business relationship. The U.S. knows this relationship with China is essential to its own economy.
0: It's a massive historic opportunity, and it gives China different kinds of power because as it creates more technology, the West has to basically hit this opportunity cost of, we don't like your values, we don't like what you're doing diplomatically, but the problem is that if we don't deal with you, we're not going to get this technology that you're doing that might be important to us. But if we do deal with you, we're going to basically be strengthening all these things we don't like. It's the ultimate dilemma. And I don't think anyone solved this. And I don't think it is really soluble.
1: Think of the relationship between the two countries like a snake eating its tail, one feeding the other. As much political rivals as they are capitalist collaborators.
4: It's an honor to be your friend, and the relationship between China and the USA is going to be better than ever before.
1: And just off screen from this scene playing out today is Deng Xiaoping in the distant wings, who first set it all in motion.
0: Now China is a technology superpower that is a totally new ballgame.
1: Coming up, the story of how Walmart helped turn China into the world's factory. 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
1: 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I'm Rand Abdel-Fattah. 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
1: 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You can buy a lawnmower, a week's worth of groceries, motor oil, and apparently in some stores, get your hair cut. Today, there's at least one Walmart in every state. But back in 2007, Eileen Otis had never been inside one until she went to China.
12: It was just nothing like what I expected.
1: Eileen is a sociologist and author of Walmart Made in China. And the irony in the title is apt. While Walmart might seem out of place in China, the company has been operating there for decades. Although it had the hallmark Walmart features of the stores back in the U.S.
12: Like low prices and the Walmart colors and the smiley faces.
1: This Walmart she visited was really different.
12: In the aisles, I saw a monk in saffron robes and a People's Liberation officer shopping.
1: On the sales floor, a frenzied retail scene unfolded like a rowdy auction.
12: Totally lively, like you have the sales workers, young women on the sales floor, like pounding drums, yelling the day's discounts in like these tinny loudspeakers.
1: The room is loud. Hundreds of sales workers shout deals, deals, more deals.
12: In Chinese, what they call this is renao, like hot noise, this really lively, festive environment that didn't look anything like the ghostly, empty aisles of Walmart that I had heard about in the United States.
1: The sizzle of meat in a stir fry mixes with the voices of employees giving speeches about laundry detergent.
12: It just really piqued my curiosity. Like, how did this happen? What's the story behind Walmart in China?
1: That's the show we've got for you today. The story of how one retailer helped turn China into the world's factory, eventually becoming the single largest U.S. importer of Chinese consumer goods, surpassing the trade volume of entire countries. And while we think of Walmart as ultra-American, its relationship with China fundamentally changed the way American retail functions.
13: If you'll come in and help me for, or I want to learn the business for a while, I'll pay you 35 cents an hour.
1: Long before Walmart became one of the biggest retailers in the world, a guy in the Ozarks had an idea to cut prices and offer goods to regular people. His name was Sam Walton, and he began building his retail empire when he opened his first Five and Dime store in Arkansas.
13: We got the store at Fayetteville started, didn't we?
14: Right.
13: And it became very successful.
1: About a decade later is where this story begins.
12: He started his first Walmart in 1962 in Rogers, Arkansas.
1: In the 1960s, American manufacturing was core to the American economy, accounting for one out of every three non-farming jobs. Think assembly lines, Bethlehem Steel, General Motors. Discount stores gained popularity with the growing American working class. Sam Walton called his Walmart. His name literally baked into the store's DNA. Its name was short. So few letters meant Sam could save some money on the store's sign. From its earliest days, Sam's project with Walmart was crystal clear.
12: To cut every expense that was not central to offering the lowest prices possible.
1: The store's mottos were plastered on big posters inside the store. We sell for less, and satisfaction guaranteed. Soon, another store came, then another. Walmart stores popped up across rural areas in Missouri and Oklahoma, often driving smaller store competitors out of business. Walmart was a visionary retail company for a couple of big reasons. It built discount stores in rural areas where everyday low prices would appeal to customers living in small towns. And Sam was ruthless about how to sustain those low prices, cutting down on operational costs.
12: But also really eliminating wholesalers, eliminating distributors, eliminating anyone who got in the way of the relationship between the retail store and the factory.
13: We've kept our prices lower than our competitors' prices. We've led the nation in cost of doing business, in sales per square foot, in all the measurements you can imagine.
1: And while he was tough with business partners, he took a different approach with those who worked in his stores. Sam was known as a kind of down-home guy. He drove a pickup truck around to say hi to employees.
13: Our company is built on people. The success we've had is because of our people.
12: He was really trying to create something like a kind of populist culture. Everybody uses first names. There's no honorifics, no titles, all the badges.
1: Including Sam himself, right?
12: Including Sam himself. So if you see pictures of Sam, you'll see he's wearing a badge like every other worker, and on his badge, it says Sam.
1: Sam's Walmart embraced something called the inverted pyramid. Hourly employees and customers were at the top of the store hierarchy, and managers were at the bottom. The idea was to communicate to the workers that they mattered. Managers acted more like coaches or mentors. At a Walmart, a worker was, in Sam's words, an associate, not merely an employee.
13: All of our associates believe it. We've made partners out of our folks rather than employees.
1: There was even a Walmart mantra. Look each customer within 10 feet in the eye, greet them, and pledge, quote, "So help me, Sam."
14: We here at our store and all the Walmarts, we treat people how we want to be treated. And if you go out of your way a little bit, it comes back.
15: Hey, what's up?
14: There's a reason for me to be here.
1: This allegiance to Sam's ethos may sound similar to the ideology taking hold in communist China in the 60s and early 70s.
12: A colleague of mine who did some research on Walmart managers, they believe that Sam Walton had actually read Mao Zedong thought, that the works of Mao Zedong. And that because the Walmart culture seems so resonant with elements of Mao's thought and Mao's egalitarianism.
1: Walmart went public in 1970. To keep growing, Sam needed a different way to supply his expanding retail empire without raising prices.
12: But there were a lot of obstacles, infrastructural and organizational obstacles in his way.
1: So Sam encouraged American manufacturers to cut their costs, which was easier said than done.
12: American manufacturers are not able to offer the low-cost goods that are available.
1: By the late 1970s, the American manufacturing industry was having a huge identity crisis. Unable to compete with the low wages abroad, American manufacturing jobs began migrating east. China and East Asia became a hub, and a lot of American companies start moving over.
12: Nike is an important importer. Atari, those original video consoles. Americans were losing their jobs as manufacturing was moving from the United States to South Korea and, of course, to China. So with this concern, its shoppers were Walmart was offering low prices, and so its shoppers were mostly working class. These were the people who were losing their jobs.
1: as the supply chain and manufacturing continued to move overseas in the 1980s, Sam knew this was a major problem for his business. His customer base was hurting financially.
15: What are we looking at? $149 billion as a deficit this year in trade? $149 billion, up from $123 billion. I wonder how many jobs that would represent in this country.
1: So in 1985, Walmart launched something called the Buy American Initiative.
16: Jim Von Grimp is Walmart's head of corporate affairs, and he says Sam Walton's Buy America program is really a simple concept.
17: We should contact all of our vendors and make sure that they knew that we had an active interest in buying American-made products where we could.
1: Newly minted as the richest man in America by Forbes by the mid-'80s, Sam wrote long letters to thousands of manufacturers in the U.S.
12: Sam Walton and his firm began to negotiate with these American manufacturers to try to lower their costs as much as possible.
1: He wanted Walmart to sell American-made products, but there was a catch. These American manufacturers had to match competitor prices and improve their productivity, something increasingly difficult with the competition building abroad.
12: So he's really trying to, what we call, squeeze these manufacturers and at the same time benefit symbolically in terms of its branding, in terms of its promotional materials from this work in the part of this working class constituency kind of associate itself with American workers.
18: It's a terrible thing to see a plant die. It can take a whole community with it. It's happening all too often in America today. At Walmart, we want to do something about it. As one of America's leading retailers, we've made it our policy to seek out well-made American products. And when there is one of equal value, we'll put it on the
1: shelf. But for all the Buy American initiative did to appeal to American workers and customers who had lost their jobs, and as hard as they tried to align themselves with this 100% American-made project, Sam and Walmart had been seduced by a new cost-cutting strategy. Imports. Long before they launched the Buy American campaign, Walmart, too, had quietly begun sourcing more of its merchandise from China.
12: In 1992, NBC, I think it was Dateline, produced a news segment reporting that a number of Walmart goods in its stores that said made in America were actually made in other countries.
1: The move fit the bill for Sam's cost-cutting priorities: lower taxes, but above all, cheap labor. The 80s were a period of dramatic economic transformation for China.
12: China experienced the fastest growth of any economy on Earth as the world opens up and offers its inexpensive labor up, its inexpensive, docile, ununionized labor that is under the control of authoritarian regimes and banned from unionizing. Everybody is moving abroad. If a company wants to survive, it is absolutely imperative for it to move its manufacturing offshore. It has really no other choice. It's offshore or, you know, go out of business.
1: As China's economy was booming, Walmart also soared. In 1981, Walmart opened its first buying office in Hong Kong. And by 1988, it was the most profitable American retailer. In 1996, Walmart opened its first brick-and-mortar store in China.
12: This is when the global supply chain really begins to get its start.
1: By the 1990s, China was one of the cheapest places for foreign countries to do business. Sam Walton's successor even encouraged business students to learn Chinese. By 2000, Walmart had become one of the largest companies in the world, with over $150 billion in sales. The buy cheap and sell cheap approach became Walmart's marquee strategy. It set the standard for other American companies to move overseas as well.
12: Walmart, by the 2000s, Walmart is importing, like, you know, it's about 10% of all imports into the U.S. from China is Walmart's imports.
1: Behind that curtain of enormous success were tough working conditions in those Chinese factories. Long working hours, aggressive anti-union efforts. Many who worked in the factories were migrant workers from rural villages.
12: who are migrating, sometimes very, very far by train, a couple of days to these factories. A disproportionate number are women. There's a lot of young, very young women leaving, 16, 15, and going to these factories to earn money that they can send home.
1: They often lived in dormitories next to the factory.
12: They're on demand. They are forced to perform overtime. This is just cruel. It's cruel, the work.
19: How aware were they of these conditions and did they care?
12: Well, activists were telling them. They were raising awareness. There was no shortage of information about conditions in these factories. A convenient part of this outsourcing system of manufacturing is that Walmart can claim a distance. They can claim they don't know what's going on in Chinese factories because they're so far away.
1: Walmart stores unionized in China in 2006, but the union has significant management involvement. Still, Walmart has remained in China. It has a $1.2 billion investment in supply chain infrastructure through 2029. There are now nearly 280 Walmart stores in China. In response to this episode, Walmart said in a statement, quote, "We work with suppliers around the world and hold them to rigorous standards. Across China, we believe working conditions have improved over time, including since Walmart entered the market. We expect our suppliers to follow the law and our responsible sourcing standards related to wages, hours, and safe working conditions, which help us collectively respect workers and serve our customers," end quote. The Walmart story began in Northwest Arkansas. Its next phase was the Pearl River Delta. The distance between those two places is a story about the relationship between the U.S. and China. Close in some ways, distant in others.
19: The truth is, the U.S. is very deeply dependent on China, and China is deeply dependent on the U.S. as a market, as a consumer market, right?
12: Yeah, I mean, it's a good issue to puzzle over. You have political rivals, but capitalist allies.
1: And that's it for this week's show. I'm Rund Abdelfattah. Throughline was created by me and Ramtin Arablouei. This episode was produced by me and
20: Amy Padula,
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1: Thank you to Johannes Durge and Cheyenne Butler. Fact-checking for this episode was done by Kevin Vogel. This episode was mixed by Robert Rodriguez. Some archival footage from this episode comes from Independent Television News. Special thanks to Anthony Kuhn, Vincent Nee, Jane Gilvin, and Barclay Walsh. Music for this episode was composed by Ramtin and his band, Drop Electric, which includes
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29: Sho Fujiwara,
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1: And finally, if you have an idea or liked something you heard on the show, please write us at throughline@npr.org. 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

0: And I was like, oh, wow. Okay, you finished it. And then he looks at me. He goes, hey, you mind if I keep your ad-libs on it? And I'm like, actually, I don't. You know, it's all good.
1: So that's the thing that I want to ask you, mm-hmm. right? Is at what point did you figure out that the thing that you were bringing to the music right. that other people couldn't replicate
0: mm.
1: was that commitment to a specific depth of feeling?
0: Right. Well, the thing about it is I put my pain in the music. You know what I'm saying? It was a sense of urgency there because that's how I was really living. That's what I was really going through. So I felt like the realer I was on the records, the more people would relate, which was true. And the pain that I was putting on the records was helping me through the pain that I was going through. And I didn't realize that, you know, at the time when I was writing these records, I was letting my pain bleed onto these tracks. And people felt that because they knew it was authentic. Right. They knew it was real because all the things that was going on around me and all the whispers and everybody's talking about, you know, what they know about me. And again, you know, going back to Tupac, that's how I was able to

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4: I'm Louise Schiavone with these headlines. A heat dome is hovering over much of the West with triple-digit temperatures and high winds in the forecast. Nearly 50 million people are under heat alerts. In southern Europe, containment of one wildfire threat has allowed about 200,000 people to return home in southwestern France. Emergency crews have managed to pull back on fire threats in Spain and Portugal as well, but fires persist elsewhere, including in other parts of France and in Greece. The U.S. State Department is urging American citizens to leave the Middle East, saying a significant escalation of attacks involving Iran and its allies is expected across the region. I'm Louise Schiavone, NPR News, Washington.

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1: My name is Greta Pittenger. 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
3: I'm Louise Schiavone with these headlines. Spain's Interior Ministry says most of the 50 to 60,000 North African migrants who crossed its border earlier this week have returned to Morocco. The European Union has slated an emergency video conference for the coming week to address the issue. Deadly early morning Russian missile strikes over parts of Kyiv left at least 9 civilians dead and dozens injured in Ukraine. President Trump's social media platform Truth Social has begun selling a controversial new service, one aimed at computerized trading firms. For a fee of up to $100,000 a month, Truth Social is offering early access to posts, including major announcements about global affairs and the economy. I'm Louise Schiavone, NPR News, Washington.

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1: Thank you so much. Thank you so much, everyone.
0: We just heard Light of Winter. Before that, Tomorrow on the Runway. And The Innocence Mission opened with Green Bus. Lars Gotrich produced this concert, and Josh Rogerson recorded and mixed it. After the break, soothing R&B from Ravina. I'm Ana Maria Sayer. 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

0: Thank you. Thank you.
1: Ludovico Einaudi at the Tiny Desk from 2022. We just heard Low Mist. Before that, Flora. And he opened with Experience.
0: Great pleasure. Thank you.
1: Kara Frame produced this concert, and Josh Rogerson was the audio engineer. Neil Tivalt is the technical director for our show. Tiny Desk Radio is produced by Walter Ray Watson, Noah Caldwell, and Danica Panetta. Our series editor is Lars Gottrich, and Saraya Mohammed is our executive producer. Our theme music is composed by Kaylin Ellis. I'm Ana Maria Sayer. Thanks for hanging out with us. Catch you next time. You've been listening to Tiny Desk Radio. This is NPR.
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